0: 1/3, because they're getting lots of electricity from geothermal, so extracting heat from the core of the earth. They're doing lots of wind power as well. But that's been a sort of 10 or 15 year process to develop all of these projects, build lots of infrastructure. And geothermal works in some places better than in others. So it has to be different solutions for different places.
1: We've touched on hydropower a couple of times there, and the you can imagine how a drought might impact, you know, how we produce hydropower. Does that mean, Vidisha, that we should just turn away from hydropower full stop?
2: No, I don't think that that's a solution at all. But what we could do is put a little bit more attention to sustainable hydropower and how we plan and design hydropower plants and how we run them, how the infrastructure is fit for purpose over a longer duration. And what we're finding in many regions, and there are examples across Asia and Africa, of failed infrastructure. So are we really making the infrastructure climate risk resilient, and to ensure what we're investing in is fit for purpose for future generations?
1: How do we do that? How do we make sure hydropower is more resilient?
2: Combination. I mean, you've got the engineering aspects around building the infrastructure that's resilient, that's climate proofed, etc. You've also got the siting of your hydropower plants where it is actually sustainable to draw from hydropower. You know, we can look at water storage as well and ensuring that sediment deposits are not going into water storage structures. And there's been a lot of interesting work around that area.
1: A reminder that you're listening to The Climate Question from the BBC World Service. I'm Greg Jackson. This week, we're asking, how can we cope with less water? I'm joined by Dr. Vidisha Samarasekera from the International Water Management Institute and Dr. Ian Staffel, Associate Professor in Sustainable Energy at Imperial College London. One thing that's very striking to me from what both of you said is that the infrastructure that we did build in the last century is no longer fit for purpose in this century. And I just wonder whether we've made the mistake of seeing water as an environmental problem rather than a critical piece of infrastructure of our daily lives, Ian.
0: Yeah, I think we've just thought it's always there. It's something that we can exploit for the benefit of humanity. And so rather than working with nature, we're sort of, you know, exploiting nature for our own purposes. It can also be reduced snow melt. So you're seeing it comes out in the form of ski resorts are no longer able to operate because they don't have enough snow. But also a lot of these mountainous hydro schemes are seeing much less fall because it simply doesn't have the snow anymore.
1: So
0: I think there is an element of the goalposts have shifted, and they're shifting very fast because of climate change. Also, building in more resilience adds cost. So there's an issue of how short-sighted is your thinking. The Victorian engineers who built the sewage system under London that sort of has lasted for over 100 years massively over-engineered things. And we're not willing to do that anymore because everything has to be cost-effective and proportionate. But that, I think, needs to go backwards a little bit and build in, you know, these bigger engineering tolerances, these bigger buffers that will allow things to continue working under conditions that are not just sort of a 1 in 20 year, but they could work in a 1 in 100 or 1 in 500 year event, because those are the kinds of events that we're actually seeing a lot more frequently than you would have thought.
1: Vidisha, you're nodding.
2: I am, because all of what my dear friend Ian is saying resonates. I think what is important also for us to understand the vulnerabilities that are also at play, right? We're now, I mean, look at this summer in the United Kingdom. We are in a drought. Luckily, in this country, we are able to, you know, people are not so vulnerable and at risk, but that nevertheless, that doesn't underestimate what farmers are having to deal with here. And then if you take that and you look at the context in the Horn of Africa, sub-Saharan Africa, and you look at drought situations there and how they play out, where you've got underlying poverty, conflicts, right, situations of war, which can be add a drought to that situation. And it's a very much, it's a volatile situation, people moving out and where they're going, also that creates another set level of risk for them, because they're moving into areas where they're then again having to compete again with natural resources which are in short

0: supply.
1: Yeah.
0: So in Jordan, we work in a wadi. A wadi is a riverbed, an underground riverbed. There was a canal running through farming land with communities all around. The infrastructure had broken down and it hadn't been maintained, but also water security had been, in any case, amplified and intensified over a period of time. So many of the traditional farmers in that community were no longer able to farm and eke a livelihood where previously they had been able to. So what we did was, and this was actually a project that was funded by UK government, the FCDO, we employed resilient nature-based solutions around water. So we looked at canal rehabilitation, tree planting, reforestation, introducing areas of land that could be irrigated with water use efficiency at the forefront. We looked at having a community on board to manage the way water was shared and distributed. We saw within 2 years of the capital costs, a rate of return, which was almost 100% was recovered. Mm. We saw flourishing communities, figs that had the early fig that had been lost for many, many, many years coming back. We saw species of snails in the water systems, which indicated a very high level of water quality. And we saw overwhelming support within the farming community of wanting to sustain that system. Now it had been rebuilt.
1: Right.
0: People are actually able to commit money from the farming activities to contribute back to operations and maintenance. So it was self-sustaining, which is what you want when you design a project.
1: And I think I read that something like 30% of the water was being lost from the canal initially, from all the cracks that was seeping out.
0: Yep.
1: And so by fixing the canal, but also by planting the trees all the way around it, you shaded it, you got less evaporation, you managed to reduce that loss to 0%.
0: Zero, but also we have revived the that area, the land.
1: I just think it's amazing. I didn't know you could get to 0% water loss. It was really striking to me. And fig jam, I hear, as well.
0: Yes.
1: Big business in fig jam. So what is drought doing to food prices, Ian?
2: This comes back to the point you had about conflict. I think it's all well and good to be coming onto the world stage and the politicians to agree, to be collegiate and come together. But as soon as there's some kind of difficulty at home, those politicians have to come back and then justify to their people rice prices are going up 10 or 20% or sugar prices or wheat prices. Because we're going into what looks to be the biggest El Nino of anyone's living memory, you're talking about the potential for some heavy droughts in many parts of the world. And financial markets are already trying to price this in. So the cost of sugar, of rice, of grain, and of fertilizer, all up 10, 20, 30%.
1: Mm.
2: And this is compounding on top of the war in Iran, which means, you know, a lot of chemicals, including fertilizers and the raw ingredients for them, are already at sky high prices. So this is going to be an inconvenience for people in richer countries and a catastrophe for people in the poorer countries.
1: And just to be clear, El Nino doesn't have any links with climate change, but it's this cyclical weather phenomenon that originates in the Pacific but has impacts all over the world. And in fact, you know, we were looking at some reports earlier about how the Asian monsoon is predicted to have very little rain this year. But I know as a result of El Nino, but I know, Vidisha, you've been working on a project that helps communicate this complex information and data to farmers so that they can respond in time. Tell us a bit about that project and the ways in which you envisage farmers responding.
0: It's an integrated platform where farmers, or I would say all practitioners, people that need to know information about weather, when they should be planting, when extreme events are predicted, all of the planning information that they're required, they are able to get this translated to them, sometimes through their mobile phones. We have farmers who get alerts about weather warnings, extreme events. So it's all part of anticipatory action so that people can be better prepared in order to respond. This has been really quite useful, especially pre but also post events. We had a massive cyclone event in Sri Lanka last year, at the end of last year, Ditwa. And this particular integrated platform that we have has also elements of flood risk as well incorporated.

0: and farmers were able to benefit. People were able to benefit from access to this information in a timely manner, but also in a manner that they could use and immediately respond to.
1: So this is like planting short duration crops that will be sort of fully grown and ready to eat before the drought hits, yes. Or planting extra grass now so that they can feed their
0: livestock. Very much so. So preparedness, yeah. Really.
1: I really want to talk about transport because I don't think people really think about the impact of drought on transport. And I was amazed to see that in Europe, the River Rhine at one place was just 12 centimetres at maximum depth. And the Rhine is just so important for transporting all sorts of things, including coal and oil, fossil fuels, but also things like steel, right? Mm. And there are lots of big manufacturing hubs in that region of Europe. What impact did this lack of transport, the lack of ability to pull cargo ships through the River have?
2: This is a huge impact, and it shows you how drought can be a really compounding crisis. It affects just about everything that we do in some cases. This is back in 2022 was a really big issue for Germany. So the Rhine had got down to incredibly low levels, and lots of the power stations rely on coal that comes in on barges. But if you had a fully laden barge going down the river, it would have grounded on the riverbed. So they were having to do very shallow, part-loaded transporters, and the coal power stations then had to cut their output.
1: Gosh.
2: But there was an even more extreme case in China the same year. So, you know, the Great River Yangtze, sort of one of the three biggest rivers in the world, basically ran dry. And, you know, that is covering a huge number of industrial hubs as well. So coal, oil, steel, sand, anything you can name, you know, cars, etc. It all just comes to a grinding halt. And just as you said with, oh, well, if you then resort back to fossil fuels, you know, shipping is quite an efficient way of moving heavy stuff around. But if you then have to put all of that onto road tankers, you're massively increasing the amount of oil that you're burning and air quality issues in the local areas, etc. So it just all comes back as this sort of negative, you know, cycle.
1: That must have had a massive impact on the economy. I don't know how long they had to shut down for, but
2: Yeah, for the worst affected provinces, it was a few months of reduced production. So, yeah, think of the size of the manufacturing industries in some parts of China. It was a big dent to those local economies and to people's livelihoods.
1: Mm. So how much of this is about inadequate infrastructure, Ian? And how much of this is about behavioural change and reducing the demand? You know, we all live in the UK here. We've been talking about hose pipe ban. We've had to all change the way we live our lives to adapt to this. We've talked a lot about infrastructure today. And I just wonder, I suppose it's got to be both, but what's the balance and why does the focus always seem to be on the infrastructure?
2: Because we are very liberalized people, and the thought of having to change what you do really irks some people. So
1: politically challenging.
2: It is, yeah. Yeah, you get the thought of, oh, well, so we're not allowed to shower, we're all going to have to stink. But it doesn't have to be like that. I mean, South Africa...
1: I'm glad, because we're all in a small studio together.
2: Yeah, South Africa presents a great example here. So I think you mentioned at the beginning, they had this really bad multi-year drought, and the city of Cape Town was getting towards day zero, where the municipal water system would simply run out of water. And then that's it. Your taps don't work. And they were trying everything in their power to get away from this. And yet some of it was infrastructural. They'd put in some desalinization plants, so they're converting seawater to try and replenish the reservoirs. But ultimately it came down to how can we get people to use less water? It was actually quite a technological solution. So putting in smart meters so you could accurately monitor how much water is being consumed in each house. And it's not just a big brother watching over you. It also helps to identify where are there leaks in the system. So as you said, with the canal getting it from 30% down to zero, a lot of the problem is not even people are being wasteful. It's the infrastructure itself is being wasteful. And then they had this mobile phone app where you could see how much water are you using compared to your neighbours, and people who are over-consuming are sort of flashing red on the map. And it even got to the point where, you know, high-ranking politicians were going around and knocking on doors and be like, with TV cameras as well, you seem to be using a lot of water. How do you think that, you know, plays out with your neighbours?
1: Wow.
2: Is this the

0: right thing to do. And so, yeah, it was a sort of behavioral nudge and just changing people's expectations, because I think people are happy to help out for the wider cause if they know that they can have an impact and they can see that everyone is a part of the same thing. If you just feel like you're the only one who's cutting down and everyone else is exploiting the system, then you feel shortchanged. But you know, sort of this mentality of we can all be in it together and create a better outcome might be the way forwards.
1: We've talked about this a lot, certainly this community element of what you're doing in particular, Vidisha. But I'm also struck by the fact that when drought does strike, we have these quite big knee-jerk reactions. You know, we talked about exploding the river to divert water. And I just wonder, how do we shift the mindset from this emergency panic to a more adaptive and preparatory response?
2: So I think a lot of the examples I outlined is doing exactly that. And I think, very sadly to say this, I mean, we have really no other option, right? So I think the mindset, the behavioural shift is a necessity. But I think the way also as policymakers, as practitioners, as development planners, as scientists, as the whole community, I think we should be, again, having that conversation. But I do also think that it's important for us to acknowledge the very strong efforts that are also being made in certain instances. There's a lot that we could be doing better, but I think that slowly we are getting onto that path.
1: A brilliant point to end it on. Vidisha, Ian, thank you so much for joining me this week on The Climate Question.
2: Thank you very much.
0: And thank you.
3: 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The production team were Diane Richardson, Simon Watts, Ben Andrews, and Tom Brignall. I'm Greg Jackson, and from all of us, goodbye.
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2: Kia ora. 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

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This transition is the quest for truthful guidance to a higher level of consciousness. 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

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Green grasses grow, flowers lift their heads, and over all the plain, wonder spreads of life, of

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1: 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Afternoon, I'm Bruce Scott. It's just after 1 o'clock. Scottish Government publishes draft bill for second independence referendum. John Sweeney's BBC journalist wife resigns on health grounds. Junior Education Minister resigns. Sourced multiple news platforms. The Scottish Government has published draft legislation to hold a second independence referendum. The draft independence referendum bill defines the franchise for a vote and will include a date upon introduction. The bill also sets out that the question for the referendum would ask, should Scotland be an independent country, yes or no? The government says the bill will be introduced at Holyrood once the necessary powers are secured. First Minister John Sweeney said the world has changed fundamentally since 2014, so has the UK and so has Scotland. BBC Scotland journalist Elizabeth Quigley, who was married to First Minister John Sweeney, has resigned from the corporation on health grounds. Quigley joined BBC Scotland in 1999 as the first female correspondent in the new Scottish Parliament. Quigley has been diagnosed with multiple sclerosis, a lifelong condition of the central nervous system that affects the brain and spinal cord. She was diagnosed in 2000 at age 28. The couple have been married since 2000. And have a son called Matthew, who was born in 2010. The BBC say, thank you so much, Elizabeth, as we wish you all our very best. We miss a valued friend and colleague. We will always remember your warmth, humour and positivity when under the most trying of circumstances. Junior Education Minister Ben McPherson has resigned from the Scottish Government to attend to other important pressures. McPherson was appointed as Innovation, Technology and Tertiary Education Minister following the Holyrood election in May, having served as Higher and Further Education Minister since September last year. In a letter to First Minister John Sweeney, the Edinburgh, North Eastern and Leith member of the Scottish Parliament did not give a specific reason for his decision to stand down. But McPherson said he's been aware in recent months about his position and priorities in life and feels he needs more time to be able to attend to other important pressures, people and purposes, including his mental health and psychological well-being. Responding to McPherson's letter, the First Minister praised his work in the post and his previous junior minister jobs, adding, I know the diligence in which you serve the people of Edinburgh, North Eastern and Leith as an SNP member of the Scottish Parliament, and I look forward to you continuing to do so in the SNP parliamentary group. A police officer who was revealed to be a violent rapist was allowed to join the force despite vetting staff being aware he had previously been formally cautioned over an inappropriate phone calls to a woman.
2: Well, Kellyanne, you'll remember there were reports last month that Alan Greer, who'd been an officer in Glasgow and Lanarkshire, killed himself after being suspended following allegations of rape, sexual assault and attempted murder. That came to light following a BBC investigation, and at the time Police Scotland said that there had been no missed opportunities to identify his offending. It's now been revealed he'd been reported in 2002 and cautioned in 2005 over inappropriate calls to women. The force said today the Strathclyde recruitment and vetting process is subject to an independent review, but for some it's more

0: clear-cut.
1: 2009, Alan Greer should not have been admitted to Strathclyde Police. The vetting at that time should have picked this up. I think it did, but that needs to be explored by the investigation that has been commissioned by Police Scotland.
0: We obviously know that 3 years ago you had the review of vetting. Have enough lessons been learned from that?
1: We made 15 recommendations. Of that, I think 11 have been completed. That includes new legislation giving the Chief Constable power to dismiss people who fail to keep their vetting. The big issue, though, is that a large number of officers and staff, there was no record of their vetting. Now, they may have been vetted when they came in, but there was no record of that vetting. We have asked for that to be expedited and for the vetting to be done for all of these staff and a record to be kept, and then at least every 10 years, everyone to go through a further re-vetting. And that is a massive piece of work, but it needs to be done.
0: But there are still thousands of officers who haven't been through that.
1: That's my understanding, yes.
2: Dolly Parton's affection for Scotland has been remembered in the wake of her death aged 80. The singer and philanthropist, who had a career spanning 7 decades, passed away following a brief battle with cancer. Parton had Scottish-Irish ancestry on her father's side of the family and often spoke warmly about the country and its people. Parton gave an interview to Scottish Television in 2012.
3: Personally, to answer, but when we told people that we were going to be interviewing you here in Scotland, there was great enthusiasm, there was a great deal of love for Dolly Parton. Why should that be, do you think?
4: Well, I think people relate to me. I think they feel themselves in me because I'm just a country girl, and that was, you know, like I say, the folks that came over, all those men years ago brought all those wonderful stories and songs and that feeling.
2: The First Minister says he is deeply saddened by the death of country music superstar and actress Dolly Parton. After her passing was announced by her family, John Sweeney gave his condolence on X, praising her charitable work in providing books for children around the world, including Scotland. In April, the Scottish Government said it would partner with the Dollywood Foundation, the singer's non-profit organisation, to provide books for children and promote education and literacy among youths.
5: If you don't love us, no one will. I promise we won't cry. London Bridge is falling down. My daddy's drunk again in town.
2: On X, formerly Twitter, Sweeney wrote, "Her warmth, generosity and her music are truly one of a kind. My thoughts are with her family and friends." Aberdeen, moderate breeze, sunny, 19 degrees. Balmerino, 5. Fresh breeze, sunny intervals, 19. Carnoustie, Angus, fresh breeze, sunny intervals, 19. Edinburgh, fresh breeze, drizzle, 18. Forfar, Angus, fresh breeze, drizzle, 19 degrees. Glasgow, light rain, moderate breeze, 17. Hillside, Angus, fresh breeze, sunny intervals, 19 degrees. Today in Scottish history, September 4, 1964, the fourth road bridge opens. 1960, Queen Elizabeth II, Princess Anne and Prince Charles photographed taking a walk near Balmoral Castle in Scotland. 1241, Alexander III, King of Scotland born, dying 1286. 1852, Scottish biologist William McGilvray dies. 1745, the Jacobite army takes Perth. 1962, the tram stop running in Glasgow. This is the place, Scotty's place. Scotland's yearbook, Scotland's chart show, 1995. January 25, Manchester United manager Scott Alex Ferguson. Eric Cantona, a fiery Frenchman, when he kung fu kicked a Crystal Palace supporter, Matthew Simmons. Cantona fined £20,000, banned for the rest of the season. MN8 from Surrey, England. I've got a little something for you. Number 9, Scotland, 2, UK.

0: if it coincided with one of our own dances, we would just sub a band from Te Arawa, Matamata, or Hamilton, come over and do it for us.
1: So who were the bands from the other towns around the Waikato?
0: I knew you were going to ask me that. Te Rapa had the Tornadoes. The Typhoons.
1: Who came from Morrinsville?
0: Well, I can't remember the band from Morrinsville. We had some bands from Hamilton, Mods. I think they did a night for us. There was never seemed to be a shortage, but those bands would obviously have a certain amount of followers that would follow them, which gave the girls in Cambridge a good selection of men, because, you know, initially they said, well, if you guys aren't going to be here, where we, you know, and that's when we decided, well, we'll bring another band in and sub it, and that's what we did. And
1: so these, I take it these dances were places where girls and boys hooked up then?
0: Oh, yes. Oh, yeah, yeah.
1: But you said they were chaperoned.
0: Oh, yes. Parents were always there. We had parents on the door taking the money. we would deck the halls with punga leaves and crepe paper and get it all looking good. And it was wonderful because it was like a permanent gig for us. And it gave the locals, it gave the kids something to look forward to. And that prompted, many, many years later, an article in the Waikato Times by Denise Irvine, who was formerly known as Denise Gilfillan. She wrote a story about the teenagers in Cambridge in the 60s and what they did to entertain themselves. And, of course, our band got a mention, and she actually finished the article by saying that there was talk of a reunion. And I don't know where that came from, because we'd never talked about a reunion. So Austin rang me. I was living in Auckland, and he asked me if I got the Waikato Times, and I said, well, I can do. I can go down to Woodkills and buy a copy, but I don't get it delivered. What's up? And he mentioned a story that, you know, we were possibly thinking about a reunion. And he said, would you be interested? And I said, I would be, but I said, we won't get John. John's not probably going to come up from... And he said, no, we've already been speaking to John, and he's fine with the idea. So that was sort of around about September of 2001. So we decided we'd do a reunion gig in the town hall the following year. And so four of us, Jeff and Max and Austin and I, would meet at Austin's farmhouse where he was renting in Morrinsville. And we practice once every 3 or 4 weeks. And I would get back to Auckland. I would ring John, who was actually playing in 3 or 4 different bands. Wonderful player. Tell him what we'd learnt. Fortunately, I had the songbook still with me, so I had all our repertoire. And about a week before the actual event, John arrived. He drove up. Rather than fly up, he drove up. And we had a crash rehearsal at Jeff's farm, Karapiro. And then launched it on the whatever day it was. I think it was Valentine's Day, I think the first gig was.
1: And was at the Cambridge Town Hall?
0: Yes. That's where we broke up. So we decided we'd go back there. And
1: so the Tremors last gig, as when you were still boys, was in 1965, and that was at the Town Hall?
0: Correct.
1: And then all these years later, you reform and play again at the Town Hall?
0: Yeah, and the only thing different was they'd ripped out the upstairs of the town hall, totally gone. So it looked even bigger. It's a wonderful theatre to play in. The stage is wonderful.
1: So what were you charging to play back in 1965?
0: 3 and 6 single and 5 shillings double.
1: Oh, so that was the ticket price?
0: Yeah, it was the ticket price.
1: And what were you charging in 2000 in your reunion gig? Was it $35?
0: Oh, yes, for our reunion gig it was 35, but we got the Karapiro Kindergarten did the food for us. We had pork, lamb and chicken and all the trimmings, dessert, and we had that served in one of the ante rooms, and we charged $35. No one moaned at that. We donated the whole lot to Life Education Trust. And I think we wrote a check out for them for about $7,000 or $8,000 or something.
1: And how long did you play for?
0: 4 hours. We had 7 encores.

0: The last one, they wouldn't let us off the stage.
1: And the hall was packed?
0: Packed to the gunnels.
1: What songs did you play?
0: We opened up with an instrumental, Apache by the Shadows, and then we went into Flingle Bunt by the Shadows, and then I came out to the start of Memphis, Tennessee, and we played Stones, we played Beatles, we played The Searchers, everything. We just copied our songbook and just did the ones that we knew we'd have no trouble in repeating, you know.
1: And it all came back to you?
0: It came back to us. I felt Jeff struggled a wee bit because he didn't play from the time we left, from the time we broke up to the time we did our first rehearsal. Jeff hadn't been near an instrument. In fact, he didn't even have an instrument. So he went out and bought the most beautiful Gibson Les Paul guitar, and he was fine on the night. He was great. And well, I always said, if anyone makes a mistake, don't stop, just keep going. You know, and we were no mistakes. It was just one of those. At half time, we went down and mingled with everyone, and I was talking to people I hadn't seen since I'd left school. You know, so I'm talking 35 years on. You know, so we decided we'd do another one, and we did one the following year. Sadly, the date we picked for that one coincided with an All Blacks Springboks rugby game, game in Wellington. But a lot of people came down afterwards. And then it was even mooted. They said to us, you could do this every Friday night, and you'd pack the town hall. And then the decision, well, shall we all? And I said, no. There's got to be an end to this somewhere. And then a long time went by, and then we decided we'd do a 60th. And we did that at Lake Karapiro last year, being 2025, to a invited audience with a big barbecue and under a marquee, and it went off. And we had another band with us as well. They were our support, and for us getting them that gig, we were able to use their back line. So, because, you know, amplification, and I don't even own a microphone. I have a tambourine and I have a maraca, and that's about it, you know. So they had a PA system, so everything worked fine, and we had a great time. And now this talk that Cambridge are interested in getting us next year, next March 2027, for the Cambridge Festival. So I said it's got to be a Friday or a Saturday night, and we'll do it as a dance rather than a show. And so we're in the throes of talking about getting together for a rehearsal, and yeah, looking forward to that.
1: Let's go back to 1963.
0: Yes.
1: You decide to form a band.
0: Yes.
1: Where did you get your instruments from?
0: My guitar came from Andy Shearer's. Austin's drums came from Andy Shearer's. I think everyone.
1: Andy Shearer's is still there too, isn't it?
0: Yes. It's he's in Anglesey Street. He used to be in Queen Street, Victoria Street, but he's in Anglesey Street now. Shearer's Music, yeah. And Andy's long gone, but his son manages it. And he would have supplied money to every band in the Waikato, you know. So when we got all the gear together and we started practicing, this part of it's a very hazy to me, but it all started to knit together, and it started to sound a lot fuller because we had the right gear. And when we started doing the Buffalo Hall gigs, and we played the Starlight Ballroom in Hamilton, we were guests on that. Rather than do the night, they used to run guest spots, and we got one of those.
1: Now, let's talk about the Starlight Ballroom, because Hamilton was the centre of the Waikato.
0: Yes.
1: And the Starlight Ballroom was the centre of the entertainment scene.
0: Absolutely. Run by a guy called Charlie Lee. And you'd know you'd made it when you played the Starlight. And there was a band in Hamilton called the Satellites, who are still very well known. And they used to play regularly at the the Starlight, and we did the 50th anniversary for the Starlight in 2014, I think. We had it, did it at the Hamilton Tech, and got a great reaction. We had the Fenders came back, Satellites reformed. My band couldn't, because John couldn't make it up, so I went as representing the band. The Mods reformed.

0: Oh, there was a couple of others, but boy, it was a wonderful, wonderful afternoon. Starlight was opposite the courthouse. That's where it was. They pulled it down long ago, but that was the place to be.
1: So how did you feel to be in the Starlight?
0: Oh, nervous. Nervous to start with, but once we got going, and we had a good night. We thoroughly were appreciated. We had a lot of our own followers, but there were a lot of Hamilton people, and a lot of other bands came to see us as well. So, and we ended up getting a lot of wedding gigs, boarding school end of year functions, place that escapes me now, Hillcrest, Rivoli. Ballroom. There was enough work, and we would get the odd gig in Auckland, Mangakino, Rotorua. Enough to, the parents were happy with us, the way it was going. There was no...
1: So it was pretty much every weekend?
0: Yes, in fact, I've got a band diary there, and I looked at it the other day, and I was staggered. We had so many gigs in 1 month. It was incredible, and I'd left school at that stage and was working in Hamilton. And then all of a sudden, John's parents decided to move south to Dunedin, and we decided that we'd gone as far as we could. We'd left school. Employment was beckoning proper. I toyed with the idea, could I survive as an entertainer without work? The answer was no. I ended up getting a job at Milne & Choice as a window dresser, and I had a band consisting of members of other bands in Hamilton, which we called the Selected Few, and we got a residency at the Three Musicians nightclub, which was in Victoria Street.
1: That was above the Embassy
0: Theatre,
1: is that correct?
0: Yes, yeah. A guy called Mike Henry ran it, and I lived on... and I just started flatting in Hamilton. So I was living on cheese and pineapple toasted sandwiches. But it was a wonderful era of music. It's the 60s. I mean, everything that was coming out on the radio was brand new. There was nothing that you could relate it to as coming out before. When the Beatles dropped a new album, we all sat down and listened to it from first track right to the end, knew which ones we wanted to do, and it was just such a wonderful era. I am so glad that I was able to live my life through that era, because believe it or not, there will never ever be another musical era like that, never.
1: So David, let's go back in time, let's go back to the beginning. You were teaching yourselves to play. You'd had some lessons.
0: Yes, I'd had some lessons.
1: Who was your teacher?
0: My teacher was Mrs. Hull. She was probably one of the only music teachers, and I started learning guitar from her, learnt the basics, and then I came off my bike on the way home from music, and I used my guitar as a brake, smashed it, and Mum and Dad then bought me an electric guitar, which I used. But when we started to think seriously about the band and who was going to do what, I decided that I would play bass and sing, and I'd share those duties with Max, who could also sing and play bass. And that's how we were when we were way back then. When the reunion came around, I didn't want to have to hold a guitar. I just wanted to do the vocals. And Max was quite content to play bass. So that was how we did that.
1: And you learnt your songs by listening to records?
0: Yes. Yes. And the radio, but I would sit there and write the words down, and once you've sung it a couple of times, In fact, I had, for the reunion, I had a music stand with all the words to all the songs, which I hardly ever use, unless there was a song with a lot of words in the verse. It all comes back, it all comes back.
1: What were your favourite songs to play back in the day?
0: Oh, I like Memphis, Tennessee. I've always been a big fan of that. Satisfaction, Rolling Stones. Route 66, the Rolling Stones. That was my all-time favourite.

0: In fact, I still, if I'm out and about at a function and I know the band, I'll get up and probably do that particular song. God, I'd love to get a dollar for every time I've done it. Anything of the Beatles was always good, you know. We had such a catalogue to choose from. I mean, the amount of songs being released every day was phenomenal. And
1: you said your sister was in the UK and she got you some records.
0: No, Jeff's sister was an exchange student and she was in Britain at a time. And she, I remember her coming back with a Dave Clark 5 song called Catch Us If You Can. So we learnt that the day I got the record. We went into practice, we listened to it. John knew exactly where it was coming from. We'd run through it 2 or 3 times and we had it down. And we did it that night at one of our Buffalo Hall dances. And it was 6 weeks off being released, you know, in New Zealand. The thought even crossed our minds, let's record it and put it out before the reel, but it never got to that stage. We did do a recording session at the old 1XH Studios in Hamilton. Song was called I Should Have Known. And in answer to that, we should have taken better care of it. We've lost it. We don't know where it's gone. There is a tape, and I'd love to hear it, but that's gone now, which is sad. But we were going to record, but it just didn't fit at the time for whatever reason. But exciting times. I mean, as I said, it was a wonderful era of music, and every day was a new day.
1: Now I have to ask you this. So you're playing the Buffalo Hall, they're chaperoned, but there must have been some carryings on, some hijinks.
0: Oh.
1: That must have been exciting for the young girls of Cambridge.
0: Oh, yes, yeah. I mean, I had a lot of friends from Auckland coming down, staying the weekend and coming to the dance, and the girls were all interested in them. In fact, one of them was a muso, a great guitar player, and he wanted to know if he could play a couple of songs, and He launched into, I remember this night, Don't Bring Me Down by the Pretty Things, and totally changed the shape of the band, that song, because we never did it. In fact, we didn't do any Pretty Things stuff. For no other reason, we just didn't bother doing it. But, there was always, you know, lots of flirting going on with girls and packing up afterwards and whose place we were going to go to and have a couple of beers and or what. Yeah, funny times, good times.
1: So the band comes to its natural conclusion and you move to Hamilton. At some stage you end up in Rotorua as a cabaret singer.
0: Yeah, I went to Auckland to work for a company called Allied International. It was a record company and their major labels were RCA and Pye. And I was started off in the warehouse and then I was on the road calling in on record shops. For King Country, Bay of Plenty, Waikato and Auckland and Northland, quite a large area.
1: At this stage, I'd like to ask you about this. So, of course, the way that music is sold these days has completely changed. But back then, there were record stores in every single town?
0: And I had a van which was chock full of records, LPs.
1: All the new releases.
0: In the back and back catalogue. I mean, RCA has an amazing back catalogue. And I would get the buyer of a record shop would come out and sit in the van at the back and take the stock rather than have to wait for it to be sent down. Of course, part of the order may have had to come from Auckland, but I had all the big sellers. And I ended up, I met a girl in Hamilton who was from Rotorua and I decided to open a record shop in Rotorua. So I did that and I got married in Rotorua. And while I was there, there were the tourist hotels like the Caravel and Top of the Town, which was a big cabaret, Tudor Towers, which is still there. They would have a constant rotation of well-known artists doing cabaret. Tommy Adderley, Howard Morrison, Chick Littlewood. I can't remember all the names. So I worked out a number of songs. I knew the band in one of the hotels. They said, we need charts. I had a friend of mine, Tommy Adderley, organised some charts for me. I did

0: The two or three nights at the two or three seasons at the Caravel.
1: So did they have an in-house band?
0: Yes.
1: And you just gave them the
0: yes.
1: music?
0: Yes, yeah.
1: And away you went.
0: And I'd be walking between the tables singing. Totally different than, you know, than doing what I was doing with the band.
1: What kind of songs were you singing?
0: Oh, Neil Sedaka's Laughter in the Rain.
1: Oh, that's a favourite of mine.
0: Oh, yeah. Oh Me, Oh My, You're Such a Good-Looking Woman, Joe Dolan. By the Time I Get to Phoenix, Glen Campbell. Cabaret stuff, basically, you know. Yeah, it was fun. Totally different audience reaction because you're right, moving, rather than just stand on the stage, I started to walk out and in between the tables. And so I did that. And then I ended up going on my OE and going to Europe and Great Britain for...
1: So what happened to the record store?
0: Sold that.
1: Did you enjoy running a record store?
0: Yeah. Rotorua had Dennis and Smith's, it had McKenzie's in those days, were selling records. There was a couple of other smaller stores, but within 3 months of me opening, I was the number one store. The store was called Liberation. It was in Geyser Court. In those days, the price of an LP was $5.75. That was the opening price. I mean,
1: I was looking at LPs in Auckland recently and... $80, $90, some of them.
0: I saw one for Headband up at Real Groovy a few months ago. They wanted $248 for it. And they probably would have got it too.
1: What was Headband's big song? Was it Mr. Rock and Roll?
0: Yeah, Good Morning, Mr. Rock and Roll.
1: I remember that from...
0: Ballad of Jacques Lemire.
1: 20 Solid Gold Hits, Volume 2 or something like that.
0: Yeah, dear Tommy. Tommy, God, I miss him. He was a lovely, lovely friend.
1: That's Tommy...
0: Adderley.
1: Yeah.
0: Mm. And Headband were wonderful. And Billy Christian, who was in that band, I still speak to Billy on a regular basis. He lives up north. I've kept a lot of friends from that era. We still communicate every two or three days on Facebook. And
1: what did you like about running a record store, besides the money rolling in?
0: Our record store was one with a bit of difference. We created a market stall inside the shop, so we sold... incense, love beads, karma, love oil, scented tobacco papers, all that sort of, because it was the 70s, it was there. And so when you walked in, the smell of all the incense in the shop was fantastic. There were times we did more money on the stall side than we did with the record side. But my thrill of the record shop was having stuff that people wouldn't normally see. I made a point of getting anything that anyone wanted without any difficulty, and my experience in the industry helped that along. Because when I came back from after I'd sold it and went to Europe, came back, I started working for Festival, and then I started working for WVA, which is where I ended up, and that's what I wanted to do.
1: What did you do on your OE?
0: I worked for Pickwick Records for a while in London. I worked for...
1: So Pickwick was a...
0: Budget label.
1: Budget label.
0: Budget label, yeah.
1: And who were their artists?
0: Oh, God. No, I can't answer that. It's gone.
1: So what did you do for Pickwick?
0: Basically just warehouse, wrapping up orders and sending them out. I cable dragged for a company called Manpower.
1: Cable drag?
0: Yes. Making sure, being on stage with all the cables, making sure... Yeah, that no one would be up, get tripped up. If a person with all the cables started moving, I was there holding the cables. So they call it cable dragging. You just keep the cables away from people who might fall over them. So in other words, keeping the stage clear.
1: This was during concerts and things?
0: Yeah, and the build-up to stuff. I did Frank Zappa in London. That was an interesting night. If they were filming, they would have cables for Africa, and my job was just to make sure those cables stayed away from everyone. And
1: tell us about the Frank Zappa gig.
0: Oh, it was. I can't really tell you a lot. He was. I was never a huge Zappa fan, but I was after that. He was extremely energetic. I remember talking to his guitar player, I forget his name, but he said the music. When he writes the music, he says, when you look at the sheet music, it's like looking at bird shit. It was all lots of very intricate, and he would demand the absolute

0: awe of any musician he was with, playing with him. But a huge audience, obviously Zappa fans. As I said, I was never a huge fan, but I do remember parts of that. And that was at, where was that? Famous place in London. Oh, sorry, Andrew, my memory has gone back too far now.
1: But it sounds like an interesting job.
0: Oh, it was good.
1: You'd have to be on your toes too, I guess.
0: Yeah, very much so. And what else did I do? Oh, we ended up going to Brussels, and a friend and I from Hamilton, we ended up working on a restoration of a house, four-storied home. And we would be doing painting and all sorts of stuff and taking breaks. And living in Brussels was great because it was a centre point. We'd go to Paris for lunch, just down the road. We'd go to Germany. We went to Spain, went to Morocco, always came back to Brussels. And once I knew that Dad had died, I decided I'd come home and I could always come back. But I never did. I've been back several times on holidays and business and that. But the Europe thing was good. So when I got back and I started working with WEA, whenever we had an artist like the Pointer Sisters or Manhattan Transfer came out to tour, I would be their liaison. I'd go to the airport, meet them, take them to the hotel, get them to the rehearsal, get them to the gig. If they wanted to do sightseeing and there was time allowed, I would take them sightseeing. And I have worked with dozens and dozens and dozens of artists doing that. And I have, you know, Eric Clapton up there. It was Mick Jagger. I didn't really deal much with him, but I was at his concert. And I was backstage for a Gold Record presentation at the time he was there. Quincy Jones.
1: What was Quincy Jones like? Of course, Quincy Wonderful. Jones was the guy behind biggest selling album of all time, yeah.
0: Quincy was lovely. He was in Australia doing a presentation of the Jazz Awards for the Australian record industry, and he was about to have an album here, released here, called On the Block, Off the Block, On the Block, Back on the Block, get it right. We decided, if time permitted, if he could come over to New Zealand and just do some media for us, and he agreed. So we hired a reception area lounge over in Ōrākei, by the Ōrākei Basin, invited all the key retailers, organised a Maori dance for him. And so he met everyone, and he didn't perform, but he was right in the middle of doing the Michael Jackson thing. And it was interesting, I had him in my car, and he had bought a secretary with him. And she had this funny little gadget in the back was spewing paper. I said, "What's that?" He said, "It's a portable fax machine." I said, "No, it's very busy." And Quincy said, "Yeah." He said, "We're doing a TV program at the moment. We're working on a TV program at the moment." He said, "It's all about this young black kid who goes out of New York and goes down to Hollywood and lives with his uncle." And he said, "This young kid, he's going to be a star." He said, "The show's called The Prince of Bel-Air." And of course, the guy was Will Smith. And so I saw that that was in the making in the back of my Honda, you know, letters back and forth, fax, you know. So very busy man and a lovely man. He fell in love with Bluff Oysters, took 35 dozen back with him to LA. In fact, he stopped a press reception midway. He was talking and he looked at his watch and he said out loud, there's about 50 of us, "David, are we going to be having some oysters for lunch today?" I said, "Yes, Quincy, we..."
1: What was your worst experience?
0: The Pretenders. They arrived in Wellington from Australia, and they were doing Wellington, then Christchurch, and up to Auckland. So I was there, and I said to them at the airport, I said, "Hi, my name's David Stone. I'm from the record company." I said, "We're all going to be in the hotel together. If there's anything you want, just sing out." And Chrissy came up to me and said, "Can you swear on this?" I just got three things to say to you.

0: I said, yeah, sure. She said, I'm fucking tired, I'm fucking bored, and all I want to do is go fucking home. Is that perfectly clear? I said, absolutely. And I walked off, thought, oh, we're on to a good one here. And she was with, Ray Davies from the Kinks at the time. And he came up to me and said, mate, he said, don't be too upset about that. He said, we've had a bit of a bad run. Apparently the drummer was in a hotel and he was talking and gesticulating with his hands, and his hand knocked this vase over and he slashed us, and he had stitches in his hand, and the record company was screaming for new product. They didn't have any new product or not enough. It was one of those. The shows were great. At the end of the Auckland show, well, the next following day, I had, funny enough, I had just taken a moustache off, which I'd had for 15 years. First thing she said, you've taken your moustache off. I said, very good. She said, I want to apologise for you for my outburst. And I said, that's quite all right. She wanted to get on a bike and bike around Auckland. And I said, no, you're not going to do that. I mean, I needed to, last thing I wanted was getting a phone call saying she'd been hit by a car and with a show that night. It was, and that's what I had to do, keeping, it was like being a nursemaid for a lot of them. Some of the ones you were expecting to be great weren't, and some of the ones that you were expecting to be awful weren't. It's, you just, a lot of, you know, I mean, most of them, all they see is airports and halls and hotels, you know. But I've had, maybe there'll be a book one day, Andrew, maybe.
1: So did you get to meet any of your heroes?
0: Oh,
1: musical,
0: yes.
1: Idols?
0: Yeah, Eric Clapton.
1: What was Eric like?
0: Wonderful. Wonderful. In fact, my boss at the time in Australia, in Sydney, said to me, Clapton's arriving tomorrow at some ungodly hour, it was like 5:30, 6 o'clock. He said, I just want you to be at the airport to make sure he gets through customs with the, you know, he said, he does, it's a known fact, he doesn't like record company people. So he said, just, you know, but just make sure that, so I'm at Sydney Airport, and I see them come through, and I follow them from a safe distance, and I see them get on the bus, and I'm hanging around there, and this big guy comes down the bus steps and says to me, in this London accent, are you from the record company, lad? And I said, yeah, David Stone. He said, I'm just making sure everything's... He said, have you met Eric? I said, no, oh, hang on, Eric, this is David from the record company. He's been sitting on his ass here since God knows when. He said, and Eric says, David, nice to meet you. I said, nice to meet you, Eric. He said, would you like to join us for breakfast? And I said, sure. And I knew they were staying at the Sewell townhouse. So Alfie O'Leary, who was Eric's minder and became a very firm friend of mine, sadly he's gone too, said, can I come with you? I said, sure. So I drove him in, and you're going to love this. We get into the dining room of the Sewell townhouse, and just outside the dining room, Cliff Richards is sitting there, because he's out following a woman who was a tennis player, because he is a great tennis player. And he's sitting there having breakfast, kippers or something. And as Eric walks in, morning, Cliff. Oh, hello, Eric. It was like something out of Coronation Street. We walk into the dining room, and there's Stevie Ray Vaughan, who was about to come to New Zealand for his first show at Main Street. And Stevie had never met Eric. So I saw that embrace and shake hands situation. And I heard Eric say, we've got to make some music together.
1: So that would have been like the two guitar gods at the time, wouldn't they?
0: Oh, God, yes. Yeah. So that was an interesting one. So, and I did such a good job that Eric's manager wanted me to do the whole of Australia with them, but my boss said, no, we have people in every state to do that. Bad, bad, bad. Then I was offered the job in London, and I said, I've only just arrived in Australia from New Zealand. I really can't do that to the company, and I should have done. Who knows? Who knows what would have happened? But I kept in touch with Eric right up until the time he lost his son. I mean, communication sort of fell by the side. But that would be my big moment. There were lots of those, but he was such an absolute gentleman. I had a

0: I had a box set of, I told him, I said, I've got a box set of albums. And he's an artist. He does a lot of calligraphy writing. And the cover was a white cover with gold Eric Clapton. And I told him I had it. There were 12 albums. He said, would you mind bringing that in? I'd like to, because he always took particular note of how certain covers that he'd done came out in various territories using different printers. So I took all the albums out of their sleeves, put the covers back in, got it to him the next day, and then when I picked them up and got it home, he had signed on the top of the album cover, Best Wishes, David Best Wishes, Eric Clapton, exactly the same scrawl as the cover. Not only that, he'd signed every album with Eric Clapton inside. And sadly, that got lost in the burglary years and years and years later. And not one album had been played. It was all brand new. But anyway, that would be my... There'd been a lot of them, but that's the one that sticks in my memory. And Quincy Jones, of course, that was, just call me Q, he said. I was calling him Quincy. He said, just call me Q. Yeah. Fun life, fun life.
1: How many years did you do that for, David?
0: 10, 12.
1: And then what happened?
0: I retired. Well, I was doing it up until, what was this, 15? Yeah, I'd done a couple of things. So I went out and did PR for various people on projects. I had a company called Promotional Rescue, which was a bit of a takeoff of the Rolling Stones, Emotional Rescue. People who were doing stuff had reached a point where they needed a hand, and I'd come in and do that. And then, and basically, all of a sudden, I'm looking towards retirement, and I did. But I've still worked on. I still, for many years, drove for overseas artists. A couple of promoters would use me. Roger Fox, who died a couple of years ago, was my business partner. We were together for 25, almost 30 years. And I was sitting on that couch when I got the call from Palmerston to say that he'd died. And God, it was a huge shock. Roger would bring over jazz musicians every year to play with the big band, and they were, my job was to drive them around. And I met some wonderful big jazz names, you know. It's so hard when you start to remember names, but Steve Gadd, famous drummer, Big Joe Williams, jazz singer, Robin Ford, guitar player. Lots of people that had huge connections in the jazz, and Roger would bring these out every year. And jazz is still an untapped market in New Zealand, sadly. You know, not a lot of people. I forget the percentage, but it's not high. But and you see the same people every venue because they're starved. They don't get a lot of, you know, major jazz acts. So with Roger with the big band and bringing artists over, like Robin Ford, who's a guitar player, playing with the big band was, you know, and he had a wonderful drumming tour. We had Greg Bissonette, who used to be with Van Halen, Santana's original drummer, and Weather Report original drummer, all on stage at the same time drumming. I mean, just fantastic. So I did that for a number of years, probably another 10 years after I left the record companies. Even though I was semi-retired, and I still, to this day, in fact, I was going to make a call today to see whether or not I do a jazz festival King's Birthday weekend in Palmerston. I've done that for years, but I didn't do it last year because Roger had passed away, but I think they're going to be doing something. A lady who worked for Roger has bought a festival off him called Blues Roots and Groove Festival, and she's thinking of an overseas act now. I'm not too sure with the economical climate the way it's been whether she's still going to go ahead, but I have got an earmark somewhere here to call her to see if I'm going to be needed this year, which means I go down.

0: to Palmerston and meet the artists and make sure they get to the venue on time and take them shopping or whatever they want to do.
1: And you also you were in music publishing for a while in LA.
0: Yeah, I had a Larry Morris from Larry's Rebels. He went to America for 10 years, and he said to me one time when I went up there, he said, you know, we should be looking at getting some New Zealand songs released up here. So what I would do, I would spend a few months getting songs written by Kiwis and then going up to the States, and we'd sort them out and shop them around. And we had a couple of close calls, but it's a big market.
1: What were your close calls?
0: We had Lyle Lovett very keen on doing a song by Mike Farrell, who's no longer with us. Mike writes some lovely songs. We had Irene Cara, who was interested in doing an Artie Jar song. And I think we almost had a hit with Kenny Rogers, a hit being him. They get so many songs given to them, you know. And I think this time we presented, we were only about 2 days late. He'd earmarked the song, and then someone, some young kid from Bumfuck, Iowa, sent in a dozen songs, and one of them turned out to be a hit, which he chose, and so we missed out. But I always remember Tim Murdoch from WEA saying, music publishing is the hardest part of the music industry. There's so much to, there's all the royalties and the, what becomes, what do they call it? Free domain, open domain or something, is when a song is beyond that part of getting royalties. Different stages. So I've really covered, you know, warehouse, on the road, selling, marketing, promotions, publishing, touring.
1: So when you stumbled into the Tremors with your next door neighbours, did you ever imagine that your whole life would be spent in the music industry?
0: No. No. In those days, it was what was happening then was what was happening. I didn't really have a lot of time to... Leaving school, I thought I could either make music and make money that way, or go on and have the security of a paid job and market it. And that was, to be at that stage of the game, more attractive than struggling, because enough of my friends were struggling and living, you know. I mean, it's easier now to make a living out of it than it was back then, you know. But the whole game, the whole music game is... I wouldn't like to be in it now. I wouldn't like to be in retail now. I mean, it's all digital anyway. That's where it's going. So once again, it was part of an era which I'm so pleased that I was part of, and so pleased that I grew up in that, seeing that, you know. I see people talking nowadays, and they mention an artist, and they have no idea who I'm talking about, and yet it was the biggest artist ever, you know. And that's just time. Time goes on, people forget. But
1: any regrets?
0: In a way, I regret not taking up Clapton's management job in London. That would have been interesting to see where that would have gone. But no major regrets. No, I'm happy. I'm still happy. I still listen to my music. I still strum a guitar from time to time. And I do my weekly post. That keeps me active.
1: What about your son?
0: He is in roadside assistance insurance. So he... But he likes his music, loves his music. Doesn't have a TV. Well, he's got a TV, but he doesn't... He just watches YouTube, and he puts me onto so much stuff. I didn't realise that YouTube was such a phenomenal marketing mecca, you know, for finding out stuff. Because I would, if I wanted to find something out, I wouldn't go to YouTube. I'd go probably

0: go to Google or whatever, but he just showed me that YouTube is just not only music, it's the peripheral and everything else that goes with it. But no,
1: So how did you end up back in Hamilton?
0: 7 years ago. I had just really had enough of Auckland. I was living in an apartment in Parnell, and I had a good circle of friends, but to me, there was lots of people that I would only catch up on when I drove through heading south or whatever. So I decided, why not come home and put my roots down here? And I did. And I don't regret it at all. Sad thing is, though, since I've been home in 7 years, I've lost about 22 friends, and more than half have been older than 30 years friendships. And, you know, I'm thinking, God, how you know, short life can be. And most of them are musos, but it's been good catching up, and I like the pace of Hamilton, and I go back to Cambridge every once in a while, and I'm staggered at the growth of Cambridge, absolutely staggered. In fact, I went down there a couple of years ago for Jeff's birthday in January, and I passed our old house, which is in Taylor Street, and I had 15 minutes to spend, and I pulled in, and the guy was standing in the front lawn, and I walked over to him, and he said, "Can I help you?" And I said, "Oh yeah," I said, "I used to live here, I grew up here. In fact, my dad built this house, and that one, and that one, and that one." And he said, "Oh," he said, "you must be," "you're a Stone." I said, "Yeah, David Stone." He said, "Would you like to come in?" And I went in, and they hadn't done a lot to it, they'd done a bit, but my bedroom was still intact. I got very emotional. The kitchen, we had a coal range, which Mum used to always use, and it's still in the kitchen. And I said to the guy, I said, "You've kept that?" He said, "We've got it going." He said, "We've got it working." And he said, "Anytime you want to come in and you're passing through, drop and say hi." It was lovely. It was such a thrill to be in the, you know, because I hadn't seen their house since I was 17, so long time.
1: So I guess, David, the next time we'll see you in Cambridge is when you're playing with the Tremors,
0: yeah,
1: very shortly.
0: Hopefully that will be the case. I'm looking forward to it. I'm sure it'll, hopefully it'll, I'll keep you posted on that.
1: Well, David, thanks very much for your time.
0: My pleasure, Andrew. Thank you.
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2: And I believe with all of my heart that it is a contributing factor to our juvenile delinquency of today. I 100% believe it. 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I know the lost position that you get into in the beat.
3: I'm Oliver Gray and this is Sonic Youth, the weekly half-hour guide into the great expanse of modern indie and ultra-rock, with classic albums, new releases and unearthed gems. This week, the first album in 5 years from alt-rock legends Dinosaur Jr. and the new album from modern garage punk figurehead Ty Segall. We start with Segall and jump at another opportunity to play what may be my new song of the year, Black Paint.

Welcome to episode 253 of A Sonic Youth, and welcome to Ty Segall's Chrome. Ty Segall is the adopted son of a lawyer and an artist, and grew up in California's Laguna Beach, south of LA. His musical awakening came in high school, when it provided him an escape during the time when he was a, quote, very existential 18-year-old drinker. Segall's early efforts were in a number of Orange County and Bay Area garage and hardcore bands, most notably Evil Robots and Epsilons. Around 2008, Segall became friends with John Dwyer, leader of hardcore rockers The OCs. Dwyer offered to release Segall's debut LP on his label Castle Face Records. In the next 10 years, the prolific Segall released 10 studio records under either his name or Ty Segall Band. That has now grown to 18 solo records, alongside his many other projects, the most notable of which are collab albums with White Fence and work with his band Fuzz, where Segall plays drums. Segall's music ranges from more conventional pop-forward indie rock to face-melting, chaotic garage noise. Particular highlights on the indie side, which have been played on A Sonic Youth previously, are songs like My Lady's on Fire, Break Your Guitar, and Who's Producing You. A particular highlight from the other end of the scale is the chaotic brilliance of the 2012 record Slaughterhouse by the Ty Segall Band. The standout track there is the frankly demonic cover of the Bo Diddley classic Diddy Wah Diddy. Here's a taste.

reason that I love Black Pain, the track that opened this show so much, is because it finds a great balance between the indie rock Seagal and the garage punk Seagal. It's something I think he does well across his newly released album Chrome. Here's another highlight from it. This sludgy guitar jam is called Glass.

You're listening to A Sonic Youth, and that was Glass from Ty Segall's new album Chrome. Next up, Dinosaur Jr. and the new album from the alt rock legends. It's called They're Near, and some are decreeing it as the best album since 2009's Farm. I disagree with that, but only because 2012's I Bet on Sky is my favourite Dinosaur Jr. album. What this new album, the band's 13th, is their best record in their late period. Frontman Jay Maskus' vocals sound as good as ever. Lou Barlow too sounds good on his tracks. The music is also as tight as ever, led of course by Jay's guitar god credentials.

not bad for a three-piece in which all members are now in their 60s. It's certainly impressive for a band who have been around since the mid-80s. While their sound in the post-2005 Reformation era has become more pop-forward, which I don't think is a bad thing, they have always stayed true to their core sound, and thus, I suggest, have never made a bad album. Certainly, this new album is an example of their enduring brilliance. Here's the record's two opening songs back-to-back. We'll start with the leading single, and what will likely be the most enduring song, Several Got Away. Then we'll move into my favourite song from There Near, one which really lets Jay's guitar shine, No Friends.

This is a Sonic Youth, and that was Dinosaur Jr. with Several Got Away, followed by No Friends. This new album was recorded at the band's hometown of Amherst, Massachusetts. Further harking back to their origins was Meskis' use of a Mesa Boogie Mark I guitar amp, the same he used on their 1985 debut, Dinosaur. Ultimately, it sounds more like their major label years than those hardcore earlier album drops. Here's another favorite track, another really poppy one, and a great vocal performance from Meskis. This is Take Me With You.

That was another favourite from Dinosaur Jr.'s new record called Take Me With You. Let's close off this Full Noise episode with another piece of guitar-driven indie rock from Ty Segall's Chrome. This is the title track, 5 minutes of slightly meandering yet slightly funky hard rock. This is Chrome.

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0: He aha te wā, ko te whā karaka I te ahi ahi. It's 4 p.m. Today is Friday, or in te reo Māori, Rā Mere. Sometimes you'll hear the word paraire, but that's a transliteration of Friday. The correct kupu or word is Rā Mere. 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

You are listening to 1212. This is yours truly, DJ D, but right now it is DJ Eric up in the mix, spinning 12 of his 12-inch vinyl records, especially for mix number 7 of 1212. That's right, 100 DJs throwing down 12 of their 12-inch vinyl records, mixing them as well. And I'm absolutely loving the process, the journey, and all of the flavour that each DJ has brought to us from around the globe. We have featured DJs from around Australia. Of course, DJ Eric coming to us from Kenya in Africa. We've hit the USA, we've hit Germany, we've hit the UK a number of times. And no doubt, as we move on

through the numbers, there will be a lot more locations and countries and places that we will visit via these DJs and their 12-inch records. So right now, I just wanted to take a moment to back announce what DJ Eric has just played. He kicked it all off with some Midnight Star and Midas Touch, hitting that classic 80s funk. He also played some Shannon, Let the Music Play, Phil Theron and Galaxy with What Do I Do? Total Contrast, Takes a Little Time, and of course one of my favourites, Central Line, Walking into Sunshine. That's right, an original sample for LL Cool J right there. Carl Carlton, She's a Bad Mama Jamma, again another original sample for Foxy Brown. And finally, right here, right now, some Herbie Hancock with a Rocket. A whole bunch more on the way. Herbie Hancock was track number 7. We are hitting 12-inch vinyl records, so a few more to go. And then I will be back on the mic once again to back announce the tracks that DJ Eric has played. Well, I think we better get back to that mix. This is mix number 7 of 1,212s. That's right. DJ Eric currently throwing down 12 of his 12-inch vinyl records exclusively for 1,212s.

Wolves as heard across the nation on the Community Radio Network. This is yours truly, DJ D, bringing the show to a close. We'll have one more track to take things out, but I wanted to take a moment to send a big thank you and big shout out going out to DJ Eric, holding it down over in Kenya, Africa, and getting in the mix with 12 of his 12-inch vinyl records right here, right now for 1200 degrees. It's been super dope to hear some of these 12s. Hopefully you've enjoyed this walk down memory lane as well, DJ Eric. Let me back announce the last bunch that he just played. I think the last I had mentioned was some Herbie Hancock with Rocket. DJ Eric then played some Temptations with Treat Her Like a Lady, followed by Jeffrey Osborne, She's on the Left, Lisa and Cult Jam, I Wonder If I Take You Home, followed by Colonel Abrams with I'm Not Gonna Let You, and finally the track that's going to take out this show, episode 31 of 1212s, is some David Joseph with You Can't Hide. Now, as you know, we will be back same time, same channel to do it up all again. Feel free to hit DJ Eric up online. You can find him on most social networks under DeeJayEric. And, of course, feel free to hit us up online, especially our Mixcloud, where you can find us under 1212s, 1200 TWELVES. All right, and you can listen to past 1212 mixes there as well. So be sure to hit us up online. Yours truly online under DJ D1200. That's the letter D, the letter J, the letter D, 1200 under most social networks. All right, y'all. Well, let's get this last track going. We'll see you same time, same channel next week as we do it up all again for episode 32 of 1212s. Have a wonderful week, y'all. Peace out.

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Kyo. Stefano. It's me, the Triple SC. Welcome to this Deep In Sessions. How are you? So, spring evidently has sprung. And it'll be rude not to celebrate this. So, this week I bring you Te Ara o Tera, the Path of the Sun. We're going to go deep into some of Aotearoa's best psychedelic, vibey, electronic music. So, without further ado,

do, and because we may as well, let's deeply celebrate Tiara or Tira. If you're out there and you're a producer, you're a beat poet, you're an experimental avant-garde raconteur, and you want to be featured, get at me in sessions9@gmail.com. Cheers.

bluegrass band, and that was very exciting for us, working with a guy like Bill Clifton, and he seemed to enjoy our music, and we enjoyed his. He was used to working with different musicians because he'd been in England and worked throughout the UK, played mostly in folk clubs and things like that, so he's very familiar with the sort of setting that we put him in. But we had the opportunity to record an album, and it was called Two Shades of Bluegrass, Bill Clifton and the Hamilton County Bluegrass Band. And we did some good fun songs on it. Bill sang lead on most of the songs, and we all provided the backing and the enthusiasm. And we had about two sessions, I think. And I know we went up to about 2 o'clock or 3 o'clock in the morning on the final session, just trying to get things sorted out. That was the way to record in those days. Poor recording engineer. Anyway, one of the songs we did was Jordan Am a Hard Road to Travel. And Bill did a good job of this one. And our guitar player, Alan Rhodes, was very good at doing clawhammer style banjo. And I'm definitely a three-finger picker. I can't play clawhammer for anything. And so Alan got to play banjo on this one. And here's Bill Clifton and the Hamilton County Bluegrass Band with Jordan Am a Hard Road to Travel.

I was picking away in the background there and managed to get a little bit of a solo in there. Colleen Trenwith on the fiddle, as well as Bill Clifton singing lead there. I remember hearing Tex Logan do it in that song in 1971. He does an absolutely inspired version with his fiddle bow flying all over the place, and it's great to watch. You're listening to Back Porch Bluegrass. I'm your host, Paul Trenwith, and I'm playing you the music that I enjoy. Bluegrass music, and this is all from my own collection, CDs and LPs. No LPs today, just CDs. And they're things that I think you might enjoy listening to. We're going to hear Wayne Taylor and the band Appaloosa. Now, Wayne Taylor plays guitar and does most of the lead vocals. Emery Lester, fine mandolin player, doing the harmony vocals. Lee Marcus on banjo and Kenny Hyatt on bass. And they do a great job of a whole bunch of really interesting songs, many of them written by Wayne Taylor. And he wrote this first one. It's one called Out in the Middle of Nowhere, Appaloosa.

That was Wayne Taylor and Appaloosa out in the middle of nowhere. Is a great sounding song, wasn't it? You're listening to Back Porch Bluegrass. This show comes to you from Free FM 89.0, independent community media, and we're in Hamilton, New Zealand. And I've been listening to bluegrass and playing bluegrass music since the mid-1960s, and I love the music, I love the instruments, and I'm still enjoying it at a late age here, and the music has so much to offer, and there's always something you can find in a piece of bluegrass music that's piques your interest, and I hope you're enjoying it along with me. The show is sponsored by Shearer's Music Works, big music shop in Hamilton, and they do a great job of providing musical necessities to the people of the Waikato around the Hamilton City area. If you're ever visiting, go and see the people at Shearer's. They're all musicians. They know the sort of thing you want, and they'll help you get it, be it a new plectrum or a new set of strings or a strap for your guitar, or you need a guitar for your strap, they'll help you get that too. So, Shearer's Music, great job of sponsoring Back Porch Bluegrass. Now we'll get to the sad part. Dolly Parton passes. This was written in the online editorial of Bluegrass Today by John Lawless, who is a great writer. And he wrote it on August the 25th. A sad day today, as one of the brightest lights to ever shine on bluegrass and country music has died. Dolly Parton, a larger-than-life figure whose impact on popular music over the past 60 years has been immense, has passed at 80 years of age. She's famously born and raised in East Tennessee. She began as a country singer in 1967 before moving into pop realm and that with film roles and things like that. Around the turn of the century, 2000, Dolly recorded a number of bluegrass-oriented projects, which has endeared her to the bluegrass community. She's written some huge hits, which many of us know, and I love even some of her hits. Things like Coat of Many Colours, I think she does a great job. Nine to Find is great. Some of the other stuff doesn't come into my bluegrass sensibilities, but she's also recognised for her business savvy and her generosity to those in need, particularly near her native region of Tennessee. The development of the Dollywood theme park, which is great. I've been to Dollywood a few times. It's great, and delight

I'm delighted with what she's done with the little towns of Sevierville and Pigeon Forge and the Gatlinburg areas. They're a tourist destination now. She's just a great person, and she's done so much. But throughout her life, in interviews and on stage, Dolly would talk about banjos and fiddles around the house and the region where she grew up. And many of her songs carried an Appalachian flair, but it wasn't until The Grasses Blue in 1999 that she made a full bluegrass album. And we might hear a little bit from that. Then she followed it up with Little Sparrow, which I won't using this time, but she used the best of the bluegrass musicians available for that too, and both were terrific recordings, and bluegrass and old time fans deeply appreciate her playing for a time in the bluegrass sandbox, so to speak. Each album is definitely belongs to a bluegrass collection. There's a certainty, John Lawless says, that we will never see another artist like Dolly Parton, and she will be missed in every corner of the world today. I thought it was so good, his article, that it was better reading out his words than mine. But I'm going to play a couple of tracks, not necessarily the tracks you might expect for a Dolly Parton obituary, but this is from an album called Heart Songs, and Live from Home, and it was recorded with lots of different musicians playing at a huge band, really. And I've picked a song that she does really well. It's definitely part of bluegrass music. It's not one that she wrote, but it's one called I'm Thinking Tonight of My Blue Eyes, and she does a Dolly Parton version of this song. It's a classic. Have a listen.

Isn't that a nice version of I'm Thinking Tonight of My Blue Eyes? Oh, she just does it so well. I've got the Grass is Blue album in front of me, which is was mentioned in that obituary from John Lawless. It's a great album. The Hamilton County.

bluegrass band, had an opportunity to tour in 2005 with a group of country musicians, and we toured around New Zealand and played lots of concerts. One of the singers was a famous lady in New Zealand and Australia called Patsy Rigger, and she did some of her best songs, and that at the start of the tour, she came to us and said, is there a bluegrass song that I can do with you people? That we said, oh, we'd love to do something with you. Let's do one. And I came up with this one from the Dolly Parton album, My Grass is Blue. And it's a song written by Dolly called Steady as the Rain. And it was such a good fun song to do on stage. It just drives along, beautifully written in her version of it. She's got Jerry Douglas on dobro, Sam Bush on mandolin, Stuart Duncan on fiddle, Brian Sutton on guitar, Jim Mills on banjo, Barry Bales on bass, and Claire Lynch and Keith Little doing the harmony vocals. Well, if that's not a top band, I don't know what is. And here's Dolly Parton doing Steady as the Rain. She does some great bluegrass, believe me.

Oh, it's great to hear that song again. I tell you, we had so much fun playing it on stage, and it just generates energy. The song itself, the way the words just sit into the chords of the song, it just has so much energy and always got a big reception. I tell you, Patsy Rigger did a fine job of singing it. So that's Dolly Parton. She's made a huge contribution to bluegrass music, and throughout the following months, I'm sure that we'll keep picking up on little bits of Dolly Parton music. Sad that she's died, and we really appreciate the contribution that she's made to our lives. Listening to Back Porch Bluegrass, I'm your host Paul Trenwith, talking about lots of

things bluegrass, that as I see them and as I hear them, and I love sharing them with you. 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We're coming out to Raglan soon. Me and my boys are playing out there at the Rhythm and Blues Festival. We've got a concert on the Sunday afternoon, I think. And we also trade access radio programs with Canada, and a big shout out to all the people in CFBX and Kamloops, British Columbia, and Voice of Bombay in Newfoundland, Radio Fanshawe in London, Ontario, Prince George in British Columbia. 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If you just look up Bluegrass Podcasts, I think Mark Miracle told me recently that Back Porch Bluegrass came up third in line, so that's really good. Let's get on with some bluegrass. Here's Wayne Taylor and Appaloosa again. With the bluegrass classic, Why Don't You Tell Me So?

Oh, that's their treatment of a classic. And wasn't that a tasty mandolin solo from Emery Lester? All the solos were good, but Emery Lester just chose some beautiful notes there. Time we had an instrumental, and for a fairly rare change, I'd like it just to do just guitar instrumental. This is the great Norman Blake, a wonderful guitarist and really produces lovely notes. He's doing a medley here, Fiddler's Dram and Whiskey Before Breakfast. The two tunes that are played, or Whiskey Before Breakfast is played pretty commonly. The first one, Fiddler's Dram, less so. Whiskey Before Breakfast is a fun tune to play on your banjo as well. But here he is doing it, just him on guitar. And Norman Blake, let's have a listen.

Wasn't that some nice picking going on there? Beautiful phrasing. That was on a 1934 D18, according to the notes of the album, and sounded great as far as I'm concerned. Let's hear from the Sonoran Dogs again. This is a song written by...

0: that was the Sonoran Dogs playing Fast and Clean on a song that was written by the guitar player Peter McLaughlin. Well, let's hear another song from Dolly Parton now from the Grasses Blue album. And it's a run written by the great songwriter Hazel Dickens, who writes good songs. And Dolly recognises a good song when she hears it. It's one called Just a Few Old Memories. And the harmony is, this time is done by Patti Loveless and Rhonda Vincent. I'm pretty sure they'll do a good job.
1: Just a few.

Oh, what a great rendition of that song. Oh, that was Dolly Parton there with some help from Claire Lynch and Patti Loveless and a great band. Well, we're just about at the end of Back Porch Bluegrass. I hope you've enjoyed the show. It's a tribute to Dolly Parton. And we're going to end up with a gospel song this time. It's called A Beautiful Life. And it's Jimmy Martin and the Sunny Mountain Boys. And they're going to take us out. Thank you. Tune in again next week, however you're doing it. Bye.

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Karina Ram moved to Los Angeles in 2005 to work on her album Slow Motion Addict with producer Glenn Ballard. Down Slow was the first single on the album, which was my opening track for today, and the title Slow Motion Addict is taken from a self-portrait. You're listening to Trinket Box. I'm your host, Maria, and here with you for the next hour. Today featuring British singer Karina Round. Born in Wolverhampton, she is known for her distinctive vocal style and honest songwriting. Her second album, The Disconnection, released in the UK 2003, drew comparisons to artists like Bjork, Jeff Buckley and Robert Plant. The cover photo for the UK release was shot by Anushka Frith, the wife of Dave Stewart from Eurythmics. Round promoted the album with a tour of the UK in late 2003 and another tour in January 2004. This was followed by a month-long tour of the US before returning to the UK for another tour with Damien Dempsey and James Blunt. Up now from that album, the track called Shoot.

Shoot, off the album The Disconnection from Careen Around. In 2007, she made an appearance on the song Cruel Melody, the title track of the debut album of Blacklight Burns, a band fronted by Limp Bizkit's guitarist Wes Borland. That song is coming up now. You're listening to Trinket Box on Top of the South's Community Radio, Fresh FM.

To Greyhound George with Hellhound on My Trail from George's album Cleaning Up. Aaron Pollock is an Australian-based musician who champions traditional blues through his excellent guitar musicianship, songwriting, and performing. Next up is his newest single, Mama Move Mountains, followed by his Folsom Prison Blues cover arranged as a Delta Blues.

We were just listening to Aaron Pollock's great version of Folsom Prison Blues. Blaze Foley was an Austin, Texas-based singer-songwriter who idealized John Prine, but was a fine songwriter in his own right. Prine even covered one of his songs, Clay Pigeons. Foley's sad life and career was hampered by poor choices, bad luck, and alcohol, but he was loved by those who knew him. After he died from gun violence, he was championed by artists like Lucinda Williams, Lau Lovett, Townes Van Zandt, and filmmaker and actor Ethan Hawke, who made the movie Blaze. From Blaze Foley, this is his persistent song, Oval Room, which was written for the Reagan years, but still relevant.

Welcome back. We were just listening to The Blue and Gold with What's the Matter with the Mill, a Memphis mini song. You can make a blues request or comment about this show at radio.balmoralblues@gmail.com. Kevin Burt's new album, This Trip, is a stripped-down recording built around Burt's trademark blend of blues, roots, soul, and folk influences. From This Trip, this is Kevin Burt with Big Love.

one is a 12, my right size 22. Ain't no mistaking which one be stepping in the blues. Oh,

From the album Might Give Out, that was Task Crew with Two Big Feet. Fulton Blues is a blues band from San Luis Potosí, Mexico. From their album Live at Cerro de San Pedro, this is their version of Muddy Waters, I Can't Be Satisfied.

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Welcome back to Balmoral Blues, and thanks for listening. From Mandolin and the Hunters, this is Please Baby from their debut album, Coffee.

From the album with a little help from her friends, that was Teresa James with Don't Let Me Down. We're almost at the end of this show, but I'd like to say a few words about the late Dolly Parton, whose oversized personality I feel sometimes overshadowed what a fine musician she was. From being a great songwriter, underrated guitarist, and great singer, who again was underrated in her ability to harmonize. To close the show from an album released this year, this is Rennie Fleming and Bella Fleck featuring Dolly Parton on In the Pines. And until next time, this has been David Blaine with Balmoral Blues.

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Hello, everyone, and welcome to the Blues Train. I hope you're having a great day. For this episode, I was going to do a mix of old and new music and just try to weave in between some of the cool sounds that I've been hearing as I've been collating my last couple of mix episodes. Starting us off, we had the amazing Delvon Lamar Organ Trio doing Chicken Leg. And then coming up next, we're going to get a couple of numbers in from the 60s. First off, we'll have James Brown, not with the Fabulous Flames, but with the new band, the Daps. And here he's doing I Can't Stand Myself When You Touch Me. And then after that, we're going to get a little bit of Herbie Hancock with Bring Down the Birds.

Let's take it from the 60s to the 20-teens. Here is The Sorcerers from 2019 with Summoning the Monkey God.

we'll slow it down a little bit with some blues. Let's get into the Outlaw Blues Band from 1969. This is taken from their album Breaking In. Here is Deep Gully.

You're listening to Certain Sound on Otago Access Radio. Welcome back. I hope you enjoyed that last track, Peeling Paint by the Quincy Conserve. The Quincys are kind of the jazz rock or brass rock band in New Zealand, releasing several albums, a heap of singles, and training a generation of musicians. Bruno Lawrence was their famous drummer, but on this album the drummer was Richard James Burgess, who later found success as a producer for bands like Spandau Ballet. And our next track tonight is by the Golden Horn Big Band, another early band headed by trombonist Roger Fox. Here they are from their first album with Far In, Far Out.

Welcome back to Certain Sound on Otago Access Radio, OARFM. Tonight's show celebrates a sound which has taken me years to learn to love, brass rock. We just heard Lucretia McEvil from Claude Pepesh, a blind keyboardist who formed the Devils to back Johnny Devlin on his early rock and roll tracks, played with Blurta, and ended up a local politician in Australia before dying young. We're going to sidestep now from brass rock to rock with brass with the novelty B-side recorded for a tea company by The Brew, a garage psych band featuring legends like Harvey Mann and Doug Jarabine. Here they are with Tea for Two.

our place, he saw the lovely child. What was to become of him? What was to be his fate?

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Stories of his heroism, numerous and long. Trapped the ape and took the child, now horrible and hairy.

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That was the title track from Blurta's second album, Wild Man, sung by Bruno Lawrence, as we dive into the strange world of brass rock, jazz rock, and fusion. Next, we're going to revisit the work of trombonist Roger Fox again. Never a man with an overly creative name for a band. He named his first band after the pub they played at and the second after the music store he worked at. Here's the Roger Fox Big Band with One Night Affair.

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Dave McRae and Joy Yates were a Kiwi husband and wife creative team, part of the UK's so-called Canterbury scene, before shifting back to New Zealand and backed by some of the session greats you've heard tonight. 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Our final track tonight is by Mike Nock, an excerpt of the song Enchanted Garden from his 1977 fusion album Magic Mansions. The background music during my voiceovers has been Blackout from the same album, Pomadier.

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0: you'd like Susie to say happy birthday to them, well, we need the birthday person's name, birthday date and age, okay? 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And when your email arrives, I will put it straight in the birthday book.
1: Soon we have Brian and Bobby talking about having a bath. But first, let's get the giggles with Ethan, Meg and Dan.
2: It's joke time!
3: Why did the banana go to the doctor?
1: Ooh. Why did the banana go to the doctor?
3: Because he wasn't feeling well. And I have another joke.
1: Oh, yeah, cool. Tell me.
3: Why are pirates called pirates?
1: Ooh, I don't know. Why are pirates called pirates?
3: Because they are.
1: They are indeed. Are.
4: Why did the toilet paper roll down the hill? So he could get to the bottom.
1: Yeah. Very cool, thank you.
2: Now on Susie and Friends, it's time for a story.
5: Hey guys, well today's going to be really interesting because we're going to talk about a really dangerous place in your house.
6: What? The kitchen?
5: Nope.
6: The garden shed?
5: Nope. You'll never get this, Bob.
6: The bedroom?
5: No, the bathroom, Bobby. But what we're actually going to do is concentrate on safety in the bath today.
6: What, the bath? Who on favour is that?
5: Well, Bobby, lots of Kiwi kids get burnt or even worse, drown in the bath every year.
6: Oh, sounds like this bath safety stuff might be quite important after all then.
5: It is, Bobby. It doesn't mean you can't have fun while you're in the bath, but it pays to be safe.
6: Well, so how do we let the kids know how to stay safe around the bath?
5: Well, the first rule is easy, Bobby. Just like any other water activity, if you're a little kid under the age of 6 or 7, then always make sure that an adult supervises you.
6: Oh, right. Gotcha.
5: And the second is always run the cold water tap first and then the hot water. And that way you can control the temperature of the water really easily.
6: Oh, so that way nobody gets burnt, I guess, Constable Brian.
5: Ka pai, Bobby. And here's a really important thing to remember also while you're in the bath.
6: What? Don't let the plug out while you're in it, otherwise you could be sucked down the drain.
5: Bobby, how big am I? And how small is the hole in the bath? Not much chance of that happening, I don't think, to anybody that we know. So I don't think anybody's got anything to worry about there.
6: Oh, I suppose not. Well, maybe my tail.
5: The thing I was thinking about, Bobby, was don't stand in the bath unless you're getting in the bath or getting out of the bath.
6: Oh, yeah. You could slip. Hey, Constable Brian. And then?
5: You bet. Ouch, Bobby, especially if you hit your head on something. So park your nono and leave it there.
6: My nono is parked.
5: And remember not to touch the taps. They could still be hot, or even worse, you could get yourself into some mischief.
6: What? Like what, Constable Brian?
5: Well, Bobby, I know a few people who have got their toes or fingers stuck in the taps, and they thought that they might be stuck there for a long time.
6: Oh, who'd be dumb enough to do that? But if the tap got stuck on their foot, oh, they could tell everybody they were. Oh, you're going to love this. Drum roll, please, Fred. Tap dancers.
5: Stink one, Bobby. Your jokes are going down the drain.
6: Oh, now that's a stink joke, Constable Brian. Hey guys, if you're in the bath or wherever you go, make sure you think smart,
5: stay safe,
6: and keep your cool. Hey Constable Brian, do you know what you call a fairy who hasn't had a bath for a wee while?
5: I don't know, Bobby, what?
6: Stingerbell! Where are you going, Constable Brian? Oh, wasn't that bad.
0: This is Susie and Friends with Constable Brian and his trainee police dog, Bobby. Some good advice there. And we had an email from Bella last week asking if we could do some fun facts about chocolate. So, here we go.
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2: Fun facts.
1: Fun fact one. Chocolate is

0: made from beans called cocoa beans, which come from the cacao tree. The cacao tree takes 4 or 5 years to produce its first cocoa beans. Fun fact two, most cocoa beans are grown in West Africa, where there are 1.5 million cocoa farms. Most are small farms run by families. Fun fact three, the leaves of the cacao tree move during the day and not by the wind. They can move from horizontal to vertical by themselves. That means the leaves go from lying flat to pointing straight up, and that way they get the most light from the sun so they can grow better. Clever trees, eh? And that's fun facts for today.
1: Fun facts!
2: Fun facts!
1: Fun facts!
2: Thank you, Susie. And thank you also to Bella for suggesting we do fun facts about chocolate. I love chocolate. My favourite, I think, is the peanut slab. Oh, yes, it is all creamy and smooth and chocolatey and peanutty. Yum. Do you like chocolate, Susie?
0: Well, yes, I do like chocolate. I like dark chocolate, especially when it's put with things like nuts and fruit. Like apricots or strawberries dipped in chocolate, or maybe chocolate drizzled over some fruit. Yum. Oh, and I even like melting chocolate and pouring it into different molds to make different shapes. They make such good gifts for other people.
2: And if you have any ideas for things we could do in Fun Facts, please let us know.
3: Hey, Susie.
0: Yes, Phil?
3: I've got a joke.
0: Oh, I'd love to hear it.
3: Oh, good. What do you call a sheep covered in chocolate? That's hard to say, isn't it? I'll say it again. What do you call a sheep covered in chocolate?
0: What do you call a sheep covered in chocolate?
3: A candy bar. Candy bar.
0: Very good.
2: 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Oh, yes, a song about toast. Lots of fun still to come.

0: That's Kath B and Imani J. Called Tato Tato Nay. We are all one. Now on Susie and Friends, here is Susie with the shout-outs.
1: Kia ora to Anaya. Hi to the Rogers whānau. And hello to Oscar, Kel and Bliss. Hi Jasper and Sophia. And kia ora to 7-year-old Hogan and 4-year-old Briar. Also, a special hello to Caitlin, who says she loves listening to Susie and Friends every week, especially Brian and Bobby. Oh, cool, Caitlin. Thanks. Brian will be very pleased to hear that.
0: He will. And Bobby will be pleased as well and probably want to celebrate with lots and lots of dog biscuits. Now let's check the latest Susie stuff on YouTube.
1: Okay, are you a super sleuth that likes investigating things? 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Or maybe you like surprises and amazing discoveries? 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

0: It's Susie and Friends with Susie Cato, Trevor and Phil. That's Toast by Sammy and the Fam. It's from their album, Tunes on Toast.
1: And it's Father's Day weekend. So if you're a dad, happy Father's Day. If you're a kid, it might be a good time to give dad or the man who helps look after you a big hug.
0: Now it's time to do the prize draw for last week's competition.
1: And the prize was a Lego Duplo balancing and stacking tree. The last of our prizes for Happiness Happens Month, the month of August. And to get into the draw, we asked you to tell us what your favourite thing to do with dad is on Father's Day. Because playing with Lego and Duplo with dad is something you can do that can be fun for both of you. And we had lots of cool entries. We heard that you like sharing food. That was really popular. You like watching a movie with dad, or going for a ride on the tractor, taking the dog for a walk with dad, lots of other very cool things, like swimming lessons, having a swimming lesson with dad. Very special. Now, all the entries are in the randomizer, and this week it's Phil's turn to start up the randomizer and find our winner.
2: And we're going to do a special countdown. So we're going to count up first, and then we're going to count down. That's what makes it special. Here we go. Going up, one, two, three. Counting down, three, two, one, go!
1: Thanks for the countdown, Phil.
2: Very welcome, Susie.
1: Did you join in counting up with Phil? If you did, thanks to you too. Okay, fresh out of the randomizer, our winner chooser machine. In my hand is the name of our winner. And this name goes up on the website susie.co.nz in two ticks.
0: We have more winning with this week's competition in just a minute.
1: Soon more fun and laughs with kids just like you, talking about their favourite toy. And there's a song called Ants in My Pants.
2: That's the email alert, Susie. Here you go.
1: Thank you, Phil. Let's see. It's from 5-year-old Lucy, and she says she loves listening to Susie and Friends. Yay! Thanks, Lucy. Oh, she's also got a joke to share, and it's a goodie.
2: Oh, I love jokes.
1: Oh, okay then. Well, you can help me up with this one, Phil.
2: Oh, okay. That'd be great.
1: Knock, knock.
2: Who's there?
1: Boo.
2: Boo who?
1: Oh, no need to cry. It's just a joke. Thanks for the joke, Lucy. Ka pai tō mahi. Good job.
3: Time to win with this week's competition.
1: Yes, the prize today is a celebration of the start of spring here in Aotearoa with something very special for you to grow. Stems of Wonder are based in Christchurch and they grow and sell flowers themselves, and they're super keen to get you and your family growing cool plants too. They've got seed kits and seed raising mix. They've got growing guides, and they've also got interesting and exciting seeds that you might not find in your local garden centre. The kit we have to give away is full of sensory surprises. A plant that closes when you touch it. A plant that dances when you play music. And a plant with edible flowers that make your mouth fizz and tingle. 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Is it Stems of Thunder? Stems of Blunder? Or Stems of Wonder? Stems of Thunder, Stems of Blunder, or Stems of Wonder? 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
0: Okay, I took the Susie and Friends microphone out recently to talk to kids just like you, and I asked about their favourite toys. I wonder if their favourite toys are the same or similar or different

0: 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Let's find out.
1: Hi, it's Trevor here with Kids Just Like You, and today on Susie and Friends, we're talking to kids, and our big question today is, what is your favourite toy? Now, I'm talking to a girl. What's your name?
2: Kinsley.
1: And how old are you, Kinsley?
2: Five.
1: What's your favourite toy?
2: It's a green bear.
1: A green bear? What's it called?
2: Layla.
1: And what do you love about Layla, your bear?
2: Because I like the colour of it and she's cute.
1: Thank you for talking to me, Kinsley. Bye. Hello, what's your name?
3: My name is Jensen.
1: And how old are you?
3: I'm 10.
1: Tell me, what is your favourite toy?
3: My IQ games.
1: Tell me about your IQ games.
3: It's where there's a booklet and you have to put the pieces in the right place and then try and fill it in completely.
1: Like a fancy jigsaw puzzle?
3: Yeah, basically.
1: Thank you very much. Hello, what's your name?
4: Rosa.
1: Rosa, how old are you?
4: Five.
1: I've got a question for you. What's your favourite toy?
4: Bunny.
1: What's the bunny's name?
4: Pinky.
1: You've got a bunny called Pinky?
4: Yeah.
1: What colour is the bunny?
4: Pink.
1: Of course it is. I should have guessed that, shouldn't I? If your bunny, Pinky, could talk, what might it say to you?
4: Hop hop.
1: Thank you very much. Bye-bye.
4: Bye-bye.
1: Hello, what's your name?
5: Jamie.
1: Hello, Jamie. How old are you? Let me guess. You are three?
5: No.
1: Can I guess again? Four.
5: No.
1: Two?
5: No.
1: 17?
5: No.
1: Five?
5: No.
1: I give up. How old are you?
5: Six.
1: Oh my gosh. Just about every number except the right one. Have you got a favourite toy?
5: Yes.
1: Tell me about it.
5: A rubber ducky.
1: Has your rubber ducky got a name?
5: Quack.
1: A rubber ducky called Quack. Fantastic. If your rubber ducky could talk, what do you think it might say?
5: Quack.
1: It's a very good answer. Thank you for talking to me. Say bye-bye.
6: Bye. Kiwi music for Kiwi kids on Susie and Friends.

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And before that, Kinsley, Jensen, Rosa and

0: Jamie talked to me about their favourite toys. 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
1: Do you remember any of their favourite toys? I'll just put on my remembering hat and let's see. So Kingsley's was a green bear. Jensen loves his IQ games. A soft toy bunny. Do you remember who liked that? It was Rosa, wasn't it? It was Rosa's favourite toy. And Jamie loves Quack, his favourite rubber ducky. Do you remember all or some of them? Well done if you did. Well, that's our show for today, so we'd better finish up and say thanks to everyone who helped with Susie and Friends this week. Thank you, Trevor.
0: Thank you, Susie. Thank you, Phil.
2: Thank you, Trevor. Thank you, Susie.
1: Phil, can we please have your super sound mega mix one more time?
2: Oh, sure. I'll just push this button here. Here we go.
1: Thanks to our kid comedians today, Ethan, Meg and Dan, and kia ora Pippa for telling us about the book Woolies and Uggs by Kiwi author Emma Vere Jones. You can get that book online, in bookshops and at libraries across the motu. Thank you, kids just like you, and everyone who emailed, including 8-year-old Emily and 5-year-old Lucy, Monty, Ty and their dad. And thanks, Bella, for suggesting we do chocolate for fun facts.
0: Kia ora, New Zealand on air. And a mega huge thanks to you for being with us for Susie and Friends. 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
2: Welcome to the Bridge Zone. You're at the table with Barry and Mariana. I am down in the winterless Christchurch. It's bitter cold here, Barry.
3: I don't think I've ever heard it referred to as winterless. This is the first time.
2: Travelling home from Dunedin today, we were actually planning to leave at 10, but when we arrived, we thought, hey, let's go early, and we're going to stop off on the bridge clubs all of the way home from Dunedin to Christchurch, take a picture of them. Sort of like what Ross the gin man does.
3: Oh, how many did you get?
2: We got...
3: Timaru, Omaru?
2: Yes.
3: Ashburton?
2: Yes.
3: That's three.
2: Tonight we went to House of Cards, so we got another one. We've talked to Tina McVeigh there, and anyway, we go in, they say, hello, Mariana from Hamilton, rah, rah, rah, and we're playing. We played against everybody, so there was only three tables. If they don't have three tables, the session is cancelled and everybody goes home. So there's a whole lot of coughs and sniffs, so people didn't come tonight. We played against this

0: pair, and then we moved again, and then we were talking. They said, what are you doing here in Christchurch? And I says, oh, I've come down to run the youth weekend at Christchurch. And they go, oh. And then this lady that's sitting at the other table, Barry, goes, are you Mariana from the radio? And I said, yes. She said, I've been listening to you for years. And I was like, hello. So this is a very special hello to Sonia Bell, who I met at Cranmer Bridge Club.
1: Hi, Sonia. Just for the record, Sonia, one of my horses is called Sonia. I just thought I'd tell you that.
0: What? Is that a stable name? Because I thought
1: that's a stable name.
0: Oh, okay.
1: Its registered name is Overtrick.
0: That's right. Okay.
1: And named after
0: Sonia?
1: Another bridge playing Sonia.
0: No, that's Sonia Crawford.
1: Yeah, that's Sonia Crawford.
0: Is she 100 this year or next year?
1: I think it's next year. Yeah, in fact, I'm sure it's next year. Yeah, it's not far away. Now, you still haven't answered my question.
0: What's that?
1: How many bridge clubs did you get to on the way back from Dunedin to Christchurch?
0: So we did Oamaru, Timaru, and Ashburton.
1: So you got three?
0: We got three.
1: And what happened to Geraldine? You told me you went to Geraldine.
0: No, Kelly told me that, so I'm passing the buck to Kelly.
1: Oh, it'll be Kelly's fault. It's what good partners are for, to blame.
0: Yeah. Anyway, when we were travelling down from Christchurch to Dunedin, the girls, there were four of us travelling down in this car, the girls were telling me all of this information about the area that we were driving through. So I thought, I know what, why don't I make a list and then we'll see how good Barry's general knowledge is. And I know it's got nothing to do with bridge, but we're going to put him in the hot seat. This is your warm-up for Congress when we're doing the general business. All right, you ready?
1: I've got a question for you first.
0: What's that?
1: Who else was in the car?
0: There was Jane Morris and Catherine Tennant.
1: I know Jane Kelly Morris Barber. Very well. Jane Morris used to live in the North Island.
0: Really? She did say that, yep. Yeah. Okay, yep. You ready? So remember, we're travelling down from Christchurch to Dunedin. Where was the first frozen shipment of meat from, and where did it go to?
1: Littleton?
0: No. That's one. Oh, did I tell you that for every answer you get wrong, you give me $100?
1: No, you didn't mention that.
0: Oh, okay. Well, we'll just add it to your tab. So that's no. So the first shipment of meat was from a place called Totara. I don't know how they're called, Totara. And it was on the 18th of February in 1882 to London.
1: How would I know that? That was 80 years before I was born.
0: You call yourself a farmer. You should know these things. 4,700 carcasses, and they were mutton and lamb, and only one carcass boiled. This one is here. You've got your Farmer Jones hat on. What is Chewing's fescue?
1: What is Chewing fescue?
0: Yeah, Chewing's fescue.
1: Sounds like eating grass.
0: It is a grass. Oh, look, he's got one. So I'll give you $100
1: back. $100
0: back. Yep. So you were minus 100 in the hole and now you're back to zero. Right. Curow, K-U-R-O-W, is famous for who?
1: Are they in the horse industry?
0: No. Well, they might be, but no. Not famous.
1: They're not famous for that. They had a race course there. I don't think it's still there, but there used to be a Curow Jockey Club.
0: Well, that's not going to earn you like $50 discount.
1: I'm doing my best. It could have been famous for the Curow Jockey Club.
0: Okay, so that's there. So we're back to minus 100.
1: Hang on, what's
0: Richie
1: the answer?
0: Richie McCaw.
1: Yeah, well, he's never going to make a jockey, is he?
0: Okay, here we go. What street sign in New Zealand is the most stolen sign?
1: A street sign? I
0: most
1: guess it'll
0: stolen
1: be.
0: Road
1: I'm
0: sign.
1: I'm going to say Main Street.
0: No, Shag Point. So you're down to minus $200 now.
1: Shag Point. Hey, we've never heard of such a street. Where is that?
0: It's Oamaru. It's after the Moeke Boulders.
1: If Donald Trump was doing this quiz, he'd say, it's been rigged.
0: Now, so obviously we're heading closer to Dunedin. Do you know what the Kilmog is?
1: The Kilmog?
0: Yeah.
1: Wow, that sounds like somewhere that somewhere you go to have your cat put down.
0: No, it's a stretch of road coming into Dunedin. Guess.

0: top of the hilly range. It's actually used to be where the Māoris, the Kirimākaus, were. They just abbreviated it down to Kilmore, so it's an area. Now we're minus 300. What is Waikoua Iti famous for? They call it Wakawai.
1: It's got a race course, and people go there every year in the wintertime because it has really good conditions for horses.
0: Well, that's not the answer.
1: Yeah, it's famous for it.
0: Okay, well, maybe I won't give you a pen. It's famous for Beanie's Pies. The amazing pie shop that people drive to.
1: I always thought that was in Fairlie. When I went down south earlier in the year, those pies, that I had a pork belly pie from Fairlie, and it was awesome, I can tell you.
0: We actually agreed that we wouldn't have breakfast when we left Dunedin, and that we would agree that we'd go to Wakawai, we'd go to Beano's Pies, and we'll each get a pie for breakfast.
1: So what did you all get?
0: This is what the question is. There were four pies that were brought: steak and mushroom, steak, bacon and cheese, steak, cheese and jalapeno, and chicken satay. Which pie do you think I brought?
1: Wouldn't have been the jalapeno one because you're too much of a wimp.
0: Okay, so which one? Remember, you got $100 riding on this.
1: It wouldn't be the chicken one, I reckon, because you'd want one with real meat in it.
0: Yeah.
1: If I know you. So what am I down to now? There's two left. There's
0: the bacon, mushroom, steak, bacon and cheese.
1: Oh, would you go for the mushrooms? I think you probably went for the steak, bacon and cheese.
0: Eh, wrong. 400
1: Damn.
0: In the hole.
1: Oh, I must get something. I got down to the last two.
0: No, you ruled mine out on the very first pick.
1: Oh, what did you
0: get? I had the steak, cheese and the jalapenos.
1: I don't believe that you'd have the gut.
0: I did.
1: Kelly, can you confirm, did she really have that bloody jalapeno thing?
0: I did. Kelly had the steak, bacon and cheese. Jane had the steak and mushroom. Catherine had the chicken satay. Now, for a bonus question on Wakawai, have a stab at what the population is.
1: 2,468.
0: No, minus $500 now.
1: How much was it?
0: 1,310.
1: Now, I was pretty close.
0: I'm going to give this question to you. I think you'll know this. The longest bridge in New Zealand, bridge number 3988, is over what river?
1: Oh, I reckon it's in between Christchurch and Dunedin. It won't be the Avon, because you would have had that at the beginning. So it won't be that. I don't know. Is there a Waikawaiti? Are they got a bridge there?
0: It's over the Rakaia River.
1: Ah, they have got some very wide rivers down there. I do know that. We're going to have some very long bridges.
0: Yeah. 1.8 km. Yeah, is how long this bridge is. Yeah.
1: Were you driving?
0: No, Kelly was driving. But there was one funny thing. There was this little town called Dunsandel.
1: Oh, yes.
0: And Catherine said, do you know that there's a song about Dunsandel? And I was like, no. And they said, oh, the song is called The Dog Dosing Strip of Dunsandel.
1: I love it. This is a great song. You need to get this song and play it on the Bridge Zone. Quite like that. The Dog Dosing Strip of Dunsandel. No, I haven't, but I just love the title.
0: So it was penned by a guy in Dunedin by Ash Space Burton and the Nightcaps. It's his pseudonym. He's a guy that wrote article in the paper. Whaiakine. Coming up next, it's time for the Gin Club. That's juniors, intermediates and novices, and our man on the spot, Mr. Gin himself, it's Ross Longney.

0: and left hand.
1: Good morning, Ross. It must be time for a gin.
2: Nearly time, but not quite. Good morning, Mariana. Hi, Barry. How are you doing?
3: Good morning. We're good. I guess the temperature in the winterless north is better than it is down here.
2: Well, it's only about 13 degrees, so I wouldn't call that very warm, really. Well,
3: Mariana's on 3 degrees, so I think 13 sounds pretty good.
1: Yeah. Now, Ross, Barry insulted me.
2: How did he do that, Mariana?
1: He called me a wuss.
2: Well, because you felt the cold.
1: No. So I'll ask you this question, and you can try and decide. Barry failed this question. So...

0: There were four of us in the car, Kelly Barber, myself, Catherine Tennant and Jane Morris. We stopped at Waikawat to get a pie. Now, four pies were brought, and these are what the choices were. Steak and mushroom, steak, bacon and cheese, steak, cheese, jalapeno, and chicken satay. Which pie do you think I ate?
1: Chicken satay.
0: No, I didn't. Barry called me a wuss. He said, there's no way, you're such a wuss, you wouldn't have steak, cheese and jalapeno. And he was wrong. That was my pie. So you got it wrong too. Oh, by the way, that cost you $100.
1: Okay, fine. We'll contribute to the youth weekend, all right? Donation.
0: Okay, so what have you got for us today?
1: Well, a few tournaments around the place. One of them down your way anyway. Ashburton Intermediate. 15 tables alongside six in the junior section, and that was won by Sally Croy and Gordon McCormick, both from Christchurch. Now, Sally was scheduled on the day to play with her sister, Jan Hawkins, from New Plymouth, but Jan was crooked, so Gordy stepped in and played with her, and bingo, they were winners.
0: Wow.
1: Apparently, they've been playing together for a few years, but they met on the bridge table, and they are, inverted commas, more than just bridge partners. So we need to do a little survey of how many couples there are that have met over the bridge table and post that on our Facebook page sometime. So that was a nice story.
0: Yeah.
1: Gordy stepped into the rescue of his lovely Sally, and they had a great result down there in Ashburton. The Hutt Intermediate, here's one for you. Jeffrey Cronin and Alicia Hawkins won that, ahead of Stephanie Grummett and Simon Webber. All of those are from the Hutt, and three of those are on the local master ranking list. The cream rose to the top there in the Hutt Intermediate for sure.
0: Jeffrey's a pretty fine player, right?
1: Yeah, very steady. I noticed that when we played him. He's very good. In Auckland, the Tudor Biggs Intermediate was held. Not a great turn-up of players, and even one pair failed to turn up on the morning. That was won by Zin Waleed and Sam McNay from the North Shore. Sam, you'll remember, is being coached by Chris from the North Shore and is doing very well, and he and Zin are a great partnership. Ahead of our old favourites, Kerry McRae and Bill Leach, although they're both provincial masters, are still eligible to play an intermediate, and damn, they are still good. Now, that was the third round of what we're now calling the Alex Baker, Barfoot and Thompson Gin Club Circuit. Okay,
0: oh,
1: it's a bit of a mouthful. We have Alex Baker, the local Barfoot and Thompson agent, is sponsoring the tournament. So there is quite a significant prize pool of money to be had by the top players at the end of that circuit, the end of both the intermediate circuit and the junior circuit. Tauranga Intermediate. Now, let's see, this is even bigger. That's 16 intermediate tables, 12 junior tables, and 4.5 novice tables. That's a full house.
0: Great.
2: They've got plenty of room at Tauranga.
1: Yeah. It's a nice big club and very well kitted out. Winners there were Michelle Little from Cambridge and Desley Howell from Morrinsville.
0: Nice.
1: Gentlemen, here's your plus 60% theory, Mariana. They had a 67 and a 65.
0: Nice. Michelle will be happy with that. Very happy.
2: Hard to catch.
1: Yeah, that'd be a result in your dreams, wouldn't it? Ross Peterson from Omokarai and Janice Simpson from Tauranga were just behind them. They averaged over 64% as well. How would you be?
2: Interesting. If you averaged 64 and all wound up second,
1: you'd be a bit gutted, I would say.
0: Yes.
1: Now, Michelle is leading the Waikato Bays Intermediate Championship League, just ahead of Graham Saunders from Waikato. I'll flick to the junior tournament now. Junior tournament was won by Joe Craig from Mount Maunganui and Mark Woodall from Tauranga. And leading the Waikato Bays Junior Championship League is Annie Sue from Hamilton, ahead of Annette Downey, who's also from Hamilton, I believe.
0: Yes.
1: Now, the novice one down there was won by Bruce Glover and Alistair Pratt, both from Tauranga.
0: Nice.
1: That was a good result for them.
0: Where did you play on the weekend, Ross?
1: Just above 50%. Nothing to write home about, but it was good.
2: In Auckland, though.
1: But I had a fantastic weekend. The Warriors are top of the table again. Went to the game, wasn't a very good game, and it was damn cold, but it was a great result, and to win by

0: 14 would just speak them into first place on points differential was wonderful, wonderful effort.
1: Do you sing the song too, Ross?
0: Yeah, everybody sings the song. I looked up
1: the words to it and I thought the lyrics were pretty cool, and so I was waiting for them to play that.
0: We are the Warriors 100%.
1: Doesn't it?
0: Kaikoura had a junior tournament. They had 10 tables and that was won by Jan Service and Isabel Green, both from Kaikoura. Again, 64 and a 61. Great result. The best novice pair down there were April Anstis and Sandra Lawrence. They came fifth overall, and they've both been playing for less than a year, and they're renowned for analysing, taking all the bidding sheets away, analysing, going through it all. And they've also joined No Fear Bridge, which is an alcohol-based one in the UK, and they spend a lot of time practising and training, and there's the result. Put the effort in, you get a good result when you turn up at your very first or second tournament.
1: That's pretty cool.
0: Last week, I had written down the names of the two lovely sisters from the South Island that went to Paihia, and I could not find it in my notes when I was speaking with you. It was Deborah Alias and Jane Gunn-Lewis, and I certainly hope that their northern holiday ended up better than Thelma and Louise's road trip did. I'm having to go back all the time because people listen to the show and they say, oh, you forgot to say that or you didn't mention that. A belated acknowledgement to Alex Meyer.
1: We talked
0: about
1: Shadow
0: team over in Australia, but we didn't really emphasize the fact that in that youth team, Alex Meyer is still an intermediate player, and that's a pretty creditable position for her to be in, and her still being an intermediate. So she gave me a little reminder on Thursday night, and I said, oh, Alex, you're wearing a new ring. And I said, who bought that for you? And she said, I bought it for myself. I was starting to develop a rumour there, but the rumour had no substance. She bought the ring for herself, but it was a very nice ring that she brought back from China.
1: Oh, how cool. What a memento.
0: Yeah, very nice memento. So, next weekend, a slightly lighter program for the Ginnies. Intermediate tournament at Papakura. That's the fourth leg of the Alex Baker, Barfoot and Thompson Gin Club circuit. Intermediate tournament at Picton and at Whangarei, who also have a junior up at Whangarei. And there's the Wellington Sixes, obviously, that has junior and intermediate sections. Any other Ginnies that are looking for tournaments? Waimate All Grades, Thames Restricted, and Levin Multigrade Swiss might be some that they could consider if they're in the area. And when you look at those, I only see the one tournament in the South Island, which is Waimate. Top of the South Island is really strong. Like in that Kaikoura tournament, the junior tournament, they had players coming from as far as Rangiora, Richmond, Rangiora in the south, and Richmond and Motueka in the north. They're a very keen bunch of players in that area. Every tournament is well booked.
2: Where are you playing this weekend, Ross?
0: Papakura on Saturday, Thames on Sunday.
2: He wants me to talk about this, Mariana. 149 fee points for the year for the Gin Man so far. 60 to go.
1: 60.
2: For the record.
1: Okay.
0: I wish you wouldn't keep harping on about that because it's totally inconceivable that I could do that. All right?
1: You never know. You're going to score more.
0: And that's all I've got for you this weekend.
1: Catch up with us next week. The Gin Man leads you out with the Gin Club motto.
0: Observa omne, neminem time. Respect all, fear none. Have a good week.
3: Light it and send it out.
1: Send it out now. Coming up next is Barry's tip.
4: Know when to hold up. Know when to walk away. Know when to run.
2: For those of you who are already doing this, you're going to think this is a really dumb tip. But you might think that quite often anyway, so what the hell? I'm going ahead. And my tip is when you're a declarer and you've got honours in one hand and you've only got small cards in the other, always organise to get to the hand with no honours and lead towards the one with honours. So if you've got four hearts to the Queen, Jack and Dummy and three small ones in your hand, not including the 10, because the 10 would be a really important card, you must arrange to lead up towards the Queen, Jack, four and Dummy, play small to the Jack, and almost certainly going to lose to the King or the Ace. So then next time you're in, you have to arrange to carry on. You have to lead up towards the

0: is again, all you need is for the ace or the king to be on your left. And if at any point you lead the queen from dummy, or a small one even worse, but if you lead the queen, all they'll do is that hand on the right will just duck and it'll go around to their partner and they'll win it with their ace or king. And then when later on you lead towards the jack will lose as well and you'll get nothing. You won't get a single trick out of this suit.
1: Yeah.
0: So this seems like quite a simple one, and yet I saw somebody

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2: 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I'm Holly Gibbs, and in this edition...
3: We've always had a deep bond, but now with this tattoo, it almost feels magical, and it's just the most incredible feeling in the world.
2: How one mother's tattoo has opened up a new world of communication for her son. Also on this podcast, the regatta, where all the participants are breast cancer survivors.
4: We joke all the time that we're all in the same boat, literally. We have differences across everything else, and then there's this one major thing that binds us all.
2: Plus the nursery, which operates inside a retirement home, and a world first.
5: The AI acted as a sort of co-pilot or assistant adjacent to the primary screen, identifying the structures that we care most about.
2: How AI was used to help successfully remove a tumour near the brain. A mother in Canada has come up with a unique way to communicate with her autistic child. Jessica Fletcher has a keyboard tattooed on her forearm, which her non-speaking son Hunter uses to talk to her. She posted it online in a video which has been viewed millions of times and has even inspired other parents to get the same design. I caught up with Jessica.
3: My son Hunter, he's 11 years old and he was diagnosed with autism spectrum disorder when he was 3. At a very young age, he started communicating with a system called PECS, and that's where he would just get pictures and bring them to me. And that turned into him using an AAC device, which is an iPad with symbols, and it like speaks for him. And he's just the light of my life. He is the most beautiful thing about my life.
2: Can you describe your tattoo?
3: Yeah, so my tattoo is just a basic keyboard layout. There's no punctuation or no numbers, but there is a space bar. There's a yes and a no button. There's also an I love you button. And there is a happy face and a sad face. And it's on my left forearm because it's easier for him to reach and easier for me to read. It's so funny because I have to look at it closely to tell what he's reading, but he can type on it if he's standing to my left and it's upside down to him.
2: Where did the idea come from?

0: Hunter loves to swim. That's his main hobby. And he has always struggled with not being able to communicate in the water because he can't take his device in the water. So I've made communication boards that were waterproof. It wasn't convenient and it wasn't accessible enough. So I've always been trying to come up with a new way. One day we went to a restaurant and his device died. And I started writing the alphabet because at school, one of his teachers has an alphabet board up and I've seen him fingerspell on it. Well, Hunter got mad at me, flipped the paper over, and started writing the keyboard layout. That's because he's learned to type on a keyboard because he likes to Google things to show me what he wants. So that was kind of the aha moment. And I was like, okay, a keyboard, that's clearly his favorite way to communicate. And then I thought, how can I make this so we never forget it at home, so it's waterproof and the battery doesn't die? And then that's where the idea of a tattoo came.
1: And how has it helped, Hunter?
0: It's helped tremendously. A lot of kids with autism struggle with physical touch, and this has kind of taught Hunter what safe touch means. So now I'm getting a lot more affection, a lot more hugs. He says, I love you a lot more often. It's also given him the ability to speak to me privately. Because when he uses the device, the whole room hears what he's saying.
1: Do you have a favorite memory of him using it?
0: Definitely the first day I got it. He grabbed my arm and he made such direct eye contact, which he does when he sees something that's visually stimulating to him. And he wrote Mama on my arm. Later that night, a couple hours later, I think he really had time to process and he realized that it was permanent and it was all for him. And he said, I love you, Mama, on it.
1: How do you feel when he uses it? That must be a really special feeling.
0: It's just, we've always had a deep bond, but now with this tattoo, it almost feels magical. And it's just the most incredible feeling in the world.
1: It's crazy that something as, I mean, it's not simple, but it is. It's crazy something, just a tattoo, has opened up this world of communication for you both.
0: Yeah, it is. And a lot of parents have reached out. I have photos of at least a dozen parents that have gone and gotten the same tattoo. There's tattoo artists all over the world that are offering to do it for free for parents in need. I've heard from artists in the United States, in the United Kingdom, in Ireland, in Australia. And it's just crazy how global it's gotten. And so we created shirts with it on the sleeve for people that don't want a tattoo. And it's not just the autism community that's interested. I've had nurses that work with patients that have lost their ability to speak reach out about it. First responders are reaching out about it. It's really opening a lot of doors and opening a lot of conversations about communication barriers.
1: I guess there's a message here, isn't there, about, you know, going out of your way to help people who can't communicate through words. Why is it important that we do find ways to communicate with everybody?
0: Historically, we've kind of brushed off non-speakers. There's been this long-time assumption that non-speaking means non-thinking, and that's not true. Just because they can't speak, they have a whole world of thoughts and feelings and complex ideas inside of them.
1: You spoke a minute ago just about the reaction that you've had when you posted this tattoo online. How does it feel to know that you're inspiring that change for other families?
0: It feels really incredible. I didn't expect it to go this viral. Like, to see that it has over 115 million views is wild. I knew in this life that my purpose was Hunter, but I've always wanted to make an impact in the world and make a difference for other families. The main message I like to tell people is to always presume competence. Don't talk about them, talk to them. Don't assume that they aren't as intelligent as you are, because 99% of the time they are.
1: That was Jessica Fletcher. To the French Alps next, where a regatta is taking place in Aix-les-Bains. This, however, is a festival with a difference. All the participants in the Dragon Boat Race are survivors of breast cancer. The event is run by the International Breast Cancer Paddlers Commission, and one of the women taking part is Maria Fleming. She belongs to the Irish group, the Plurabel Paddlers. She spoke to me from the event.
2: I was diagnosed in 2019 and I was 49 at the time. And I remember my oncologist saying to me as he broke the news, so you're probably looking at a year and a half of treatment. And in my head, I was saying, who's got a year and a half to give to cancer? I'll give it 6 months. But after that, I really need to be cracking on with things as if I had some control over it. I went through treatment and I had seen people out racing in dragon boats on this piece of water in Dublin that I passed sporadically and thinking, that looks fantastic. And I remember noticing that it was all women in the boat that I saw. And I was going, I wonder what that club is. And then during my cancer treatment, somebody mentioned to me the Plurabel paddlers, who were a breast cancer dragon boat team. So when I got towards the end of my treatment, I looked it up on the website and signed up for a trial. And it was absolutely the best thing that I ever did. And the best thing to come out of the cancer diagnosis and treatment, where breast cancer dragon boat came from. Dragon boating itself is over 2000 years old and it originated in China. And it's a really growing sport. But a fabulous man in Canada, Dr. Don McKenzie, who is a sports medicine specialist, wanted to try out if dragon boating and repetitive upper body and arm exercises would help women in recovery from breast cancer to regrow their upper body strength after treatment. And he started off in a pilot with 25 women in Canada. And of course, what he discovered, what not only was it fantastic for rebuilding their upper body strength, but emotionally, physically, socially, it was just fantastic for the women in every way. And then the first world competition for breast cancer teams happened in Canada then through the growing sport. And now it's gone all over the world.
1: How does it feel to be paddling alongside women that have had a very similar journey to you?
2: Do you know what, we joke all the time that we're all in the same boat, literally. Mm-hmm. There are women of every shape and size and age and colour and creed. You know, we have differences across everything else. And then there's this one major thing that binds us all. And I'm not going to lie, yesterday I got a bit emotional, like looking around the lake and looking around the site and going, every one of us, every single one of us has gone through this journey. There is a shorthand that we have with each other because we understand what people have been through, the journey they've gone on. And there's something that we share and that we can know about each other that others with the best will in the world can't understand what it might be to get a cancer diagnosis, to have to go through treatment. And I really see it that we all took those lemons and we made lemonade.
1: What message do you hope people take away when they see you paddling?
2: There is no family anywhere in the world now, really, that hasn't been impacted by cancer. And what I'd love for them to take from seeing 4,500 women on a lake in France paddling and living their best lives is that there is positive stories. Of course, there is loss, but there is life and there is a way to get back your strength, your health, your happiness. And, you know, we're looking for support. We're not looking for pity. We're looking for support for us to live our best lives. And I have to say that phrase has been used so many times by members of the club as we wander around France here in between trainings, you know, stopping and having an ice cream. We just really appreciate that we're living our best lives and that we've been supported to make the best of our lives, however long that may be, and it'll be different for everybody.
1: That was Maria Fleming. Now, plastic probably isn't the first ingredient you think of when you're making some cookies. In fact, plastic probably is not in your recipe at all. However, researchers in the United States are working on a recipe for cookies made from recycled plastic bottles. Mary Roelofs from Forbes magazine spoke to my colleague Regini Vardianathan.
3: It's important to note that humans aren't eating raw plastic, even in these cookies. Microbes, you know, like bacteria and algae, are eating the plastic and then breaking it down into the nutritional molecules that we think about, like proteins and fats and vitamins. And then more yeasts are reassembling those things back into a food product. And then a 3D printer is actually turning the final mixture into a little cookie that's reportedly quite nutrient dense.
4: Have you tried one?
3: I have not. They are not doing full-scale taste testing yet. They're still waiting for sign-off, but they have done some smell tests. And apparently most participants said that they would eat the cookies in a resource-limited setting. So
4: These are supposed to be quite good for you, aren't they? Which to most people might sound counterintuitive, certainly to me.
3: I think there's protein and vitamins and fats. And in the future, they said they're hoping that they'll be able to make the starch and the fiber and the sweetener and everything really using this microbe process that they've come up with.
4: And what's the reasoning behind this?
3: It was conducted

0: It is part of a NASA-led project aimed at creating foods for deep space exploration. Astronauts could be among the earliest adopters, but they could also be used in disaster zones, on submarines, or other places where fresh foods are harder to get.
1: And this isn't the first time that plastic's been used for food in this way, is it?
0: I think scientists have achieved this before, but on a bit of a smaller scale. So an Edinburgh study a few years ago was able to convert plastic water bottles into vanilla flavoring. But researchers in the U.S. have also been able to engineer a fungus that's capable of eating things like styrofoam and foam cups and packaging to kind of help with breaking down those materials.
1: And why would you do this in the first place?
0: I think that being able to do this might go a long way in helping to bolster the global food supply as demand continues to surge.
2: Mary Roelofs. Coming up on The Happy Pod.
3: Those small victories of introducing Synergy to someone and they previously were unwilling to work with us to get their documents, but because of her being there, they're willing.
2: The Mini Pig, helping to combat homelessness in Washington, D.C. You're listening to The Happy Pod. A community in the north of England is on a mission to bring together multiple generations. So they've built a nursery inside a retirement living facility. The owners say everyone has something to offer, no matter their age. The BBC's Myra Anubi has been along to find out more.
4: I've just stepped into a bright, open area that has both a reception and cafe. This place is called Belong. It's a retirement village, basically a building with apartments and rooms for older people who are either living independently or need more care and support. There also happens to be a nursery here. I've been invited to a room where there are about 20 people, so the older folks, support workers, children, and they're all sat on chairs in a big circle for one of their shared activities. So right now they're having a session where one man has brought in different reptiles and everyone is having a go touching them and it's fascinating. Nice to meet you. What's your name?
5: Frida.
4: How did you find today's session with the reptiles?
5: Very interesting.
4: And how do you find it interacting with the kids?
5: I do enjoy being with the children. They're so enthusiastic about things, aren't they? And you just get drawn in and sort of enjoy being with them, really. Yes.
4: Could you tell me your name? And if you would, I know you look really young, but how old you are?
6: I'm 69. My name is Anne. I think it's wonderful with children that they have opportunity to chat to the older people. Yeah. I like to come and see what the children are doing. They ask some fascinating questions. They're finding out and you're finding out. It's lovely.
7: Anne, are you going to come clean now?
4: Oh, my gosh.
7: You told everybody you were 69. And how old are you, really?
6: 85.
4: And the person who knows their real ages, well, that's Sue Eggersdorf, the co-founder of the charity that runs this nursery. Now, Sue saw a big need for a space that would let people mingle outside their own age group.
8: What we see is, you know, a society which is becoming fragmented and people are becoming socially isolated. How can we connect some of these things that have traditionally been quite separate and diverse?
4: It all started when Sue noticed that residents at her own mother's care home seemed secluded from the wider community, even though they still had a lot more to give.
8: It just felt like within the care settings, there was such diversity of knowledge and wisdom that could be used to really help young children progress and see how they fitted into the world.
4: Back in 2019, Sue and her co-founder, Liz Ludden, founded the charity Ready Generations to create a center that would bring elderly people and young children together. So they approached Belong Villages, an organization that runs retirement homes, with the idea of putting a nursery in one of them. The nursery in Belong opened in 2022. It started off with just two children, but word of this unusual place spread, and it's now full with 25 children. Alison is visiting her mother, Dorothy, who lives at this retirement village. And they both say they've seen a positive impact on both the kids and the older people.
9: There's all people kneeling down on the floor.
10: Yeah.
9: That is sensational.
10: The kids make you forget the aches and
11: oh, they do

0: Yes. The nursery has brought a lot of pleasure and interest. They learn to care and share, which I think is very important.
1: That report was from Myra Anubi. For more on this story, just search for People Fixing the World wherever you get your BBC podcasts. A man here in London has become the first person in the world to undergo live AI-assisted brain surgery. Rhys Hibbert could have lost his sight had a tumour not been removed from his pituitary gland that contains vital hormones. My colleague Sarah Montague spoke to Professor Hanny Marcus, who performed the operation.
2: The gland sits more or less in the centre of the brain, and although it's not cancer, these tumours grow and grow and grow and eventually put pressure on the sort of associated structures, including those that supply his vision.
3: And in his particular case, he was losing his eyesight.
2: Yes.
3: Tell us how this AI tool helped when you were removing the tumour.
2: Well, the way we do this operation is using a tiny camera placed through the nose and then looking at a screen and trying to recognise the structures at the base of the brain. And sometimes it's obvious, but sometimes it can be very challenging, partly because these structures are covered by bone, but also because the tumour itself can deform these structures. And so the AI acted as a sort of co-pilot or assistant adjacent to the primary screen, identifying the structures that we care most about, the blood vessels and the tumour itself.
3: So what it has effectively knowledge of a model of a brain or of your patient's brain, and it is what, while you're operating, guiding you?
2: Exactly. It's been trained on many, many operations in the past, hundreds of operations, and so it knows very well what an operation should look like. And having had that training, when it's looking at the operation in real time, it can identify a structure and say, I think this is that. And it's just an assistant, and often it just confirms what you think, but it's an additional safety measure, and we think can help patients have a more safe operation.
3: Okay, so what, as you are there with your scalpel,
2: yes,
3: a voice is saying from the AI tool, oops, don't do that.
2: It's on the screen rather than a voice, but yes, exactly that. It annotates the live video feed and will draw around the structures as it recognises them when you ask it.
3: Okay, so you're using the screen as a guide whether to move left or to move right.
2: Yes, well, we do the operation as usual, and then at key points, the most important parts of the operation, we would usually stop and reassess to make sure that we understand where everything is and don't make a mistake. And at those points, that's when the AI is most helpful because it provides an additional check to make sure the surgeon's got everything right. It's rather like, at the moment, most people will use GPS when they drive, but having the AI co-pilot is having someone next to you looking through the windscreen and telling you if you think you're about to miss a turn.
3: Okay, now, given this extra expertise, was it the most successful, the best operation you've ever done?
2: Yes, it went really well, I'm very happy to say, and I'm most pleased that he's made such a good recovery.
3: Okay, so we should say for him, he was losing his sight. Now,
2: yes, it's back to normal, and he's he's fully back to normal too.
3: So the point of the AI is that it allows you to remove more of the tumour and do less damage.
2: Yes, I think it's most important for safety reasons. So the structures here are so delicate that if you make an error, even perhaps by a few millimetres, you can cause great injury to a patient. And we're very careful as surgeons, both to have looked at a patient's scan and be very cautious during the operation itself. But it's any tool that can help you be even more safe to make sure these structures are protected is greatly appreciated.
3: So do you think this is now the way forward for most surgeries?
2: I think it's the very first step, but I'm bullish that in the next 5 or 10 years, this will make as much impact in surgery as it's made outside of surgery. I'm confident, having used it, that a surgeon using this sort of AI will do better, make better decisions and have a better operation than surgeons not using AI.
1: Professor Hanny Marcus speaking to Sarah Montague. We end in Washington, D.C., where a small pig is being used as part of a campaign to help people experiencing homelessness. The Happy Pod's Riley Farrell has been to meet her.
4: I'm in Washington, D.C.'s Union Station, a historic travel hub, just a jaunt from the U.S. Capitol. Under vaulted ceilings decorated with gold leaf, travelers bustle towards trains and buses. Locals and out-of-towners shuffle across the white granite floor. It's business as usual, except...
5: Synergy?
6: Yeah, she works with the unhoused group against Synergy.
4: Meet Synergy, a 2-kilogram pig. Her toenails

0: are painted red, and she's turning heads. But she offers more than entertainment. Synergy is training to become a therapy animal. She also works as a wellness ambassador for people experiencing homelessness. She's part of a crisis intervention nonprofit called the H3 Project.
1: You can say hi.
0: Train stations like Union Station often attract people who are experiencing homelessness. They are public places that offer shelter from extreme weather and access to restrooms. It's also where Dr. Amy Angel spends most of her time. She works with the unhoused here at Union Station.
1: We'll be walking along and like two people, you know, like thug type, will suddenly just like, they would never stop to talk. Will suddenly, oh my God, is that cake? Next to like two people who don't speak English, next to the homeless, like a group that would never otherwise like entertain together, have a conversation, all looking the same thing. And that's what's amazing. Wow. She just breaks down those barriers.
0: She founded the H3 Project. The name stands for Home, Health, and Happiness. And as we make our way through the station, Synergy is about to make a new friend.
2: It's a pig.
1: Have you seen her yet? Have you met her?
2: I have never.
1: Hi, how are you?
2: I mean,
1: this is Synergy.
0: For Amy, moments like that are exactly why Synergy is here.
3: Synergy was first just a concept because I had heard how smart pigs are. So I was just looking for an idea that would help to have a different approach, to have something to open up that conversation. Someone maybe that's resistant to case management, have that that outside of the box type of thing that might engage them with us.
0: Amy founded H3 in January 2020.
3: First 4 months of COVID, I worked every single day right behind Union Station. There were 67 tents, there were 78 individuals, knew all of them, knew their stories, because frankly, there was nobody out there. Folks that were living out there, they felt forgotten about, they felt abandoned.
0: In the past year, H3 says it has provided 93 housing matches and 217 Narcan administrations for overdose reversal.
3: A child doesn't grow up and say, you know what, I think I want to experience a homelessness, or I want to have a mental instability, or you know what, I want to have a substance challenge. Life happens, trauma happens. There is a reason every single person is out here, and we can't understand that reason unless we're willing to really dive into someone's story and see them as an individual, not just a number or not just a statistic, because they deserve that. What motivates me is those small things, those small wins. I mean, obviously I want the big wins. I want the person getting employed. I want the person who finally was able to get his high school diploma at age 34. I want everyone in housing. I want those big wins, but I also have to take time, appreciate, and really celebrate those small wins, those small victories. And that's what really even Synergy brings in, because those small victories of introducing Synergy to someone, and they previously were unwilling to work with us to get their documents, but because of her being there, they're willing. And that's a win to me. Just know the most important thing to do when you see someone experiencing homelessness is to acknowledge them. Smiles go a long way, and looking at someone's like, how are you doing today? Or good morning. Little things like that can literally make or break someone's day, especially when they're on the street.
4: That was Riley Farrell reporting. And that's all from the Happy Pod for now. We'd love to hear from you. As ever, the address is globalpodcast@bbc.co.uk. The editor of this edition is Karen Martin. I'm Holly Gibbs. Until next time, goodbye.
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0: 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Good morning, Fred.
1: Good morning. Good morning.
0: Yeah.
1: And we've still got, our colleague is still sick.
0: Still under the weather, right?
1: Yeah, got a message from him saying he was still struggling, so but hopefully he'll be coming right soon. But I say it's quite a nasty, if it is the flu, you get quite a niggly cough, and I've still got it. So anyway, there goes Mick and his vaccine. So it doesn't protect you from getting the flu vaccine.
0: Yeah.
1: It just tends to, what do you call it?
0: Offset the worst effects.
1: Yeah,
0: the word.
1: So I hope he comes right.
0: Yeah. Get well later. Get well soon, Mick. So I've got colleagues who've had it, and it lingers in different ways. Like yours is a cough. One colleague's a snotty nose stuff.
1: Yeah, I

0: Just got a little bit of phlegm in the chest. And
1: I haven't touched wood.
0: You haven't had it?
1: No, I haven't had it, yeah. And
0: Nor's Margaret? No one in the family?
1: No, nobody in the family. Yeah. I think Nicola may have had something up in Auckland.
0: Okay.
1: But that's about it.
0: Yeah. My daughter thought she was coming down for it, but ended up not. But, yeah, there's certainly a lot of sickness around.
1: So, and it has impacted on a lot of things. Like there was, we do an Oscar program after school part of it.
0: Yeah.
1: And there was a message that came through that a number of students were away from school. I think they were talking about Tarapa, and I think it sort of coincided with a cross country event.
0: Yeah.
1: And they weren't dodging it. The people just sounded unwell. Yeah.
0: Well, and let's face it, anywhere where there's lots of people together,
1: mm-hmm.
0: In housing or in schools or hospitals, there's a lot of bugs flying around.
1: Even in my job, there's a lot.
0: Okay.
1: But just haven't caught it or been just fortunate, as I said before, touch wood.
0: And that can happen.
1: But as you said.
0: But you've had the vaccine, which is.
1: Okay. Protects you from that stuff.
0: Okay.
1: Okay, so
0: I've got one bit of good news.
1: Go with it.
0: I wouldn't say it's good news, it's bittersweet. The tragedy in Nepal and China with the ice glacier breakaway and the just wipeout of thousands of homes and people. But they were two rescued yesterday.
1: Yeah.
0: Two hydroelectric tunnel workers, which was sort of, 8 days being in the, I suppose it's their summer, but you're in complete darkness. Mm. It's sort of a bit of it's bittersweet because, of course, lots still haven't been found.
1: Yeah.
0: And lots have died. But to pull two people out, what a miracle. Yeah.
1: Yeah, it was on the news yesterday, and I watch the news when I feel like I watch it.
0: Yeah.
1: And they sent down this group into a tunnel, and they said, one of the first things they said, there's a body part there.
0: Yeah.
1: But then they use a drone to see what's further on. Yeah.
0: Yeah.
1: And they checked a shaft up, went up there, and then there was nobody there.
0: It's quite, it just shows you the sheer force of this. What you call a torrent of ice and water and mud and boulders. They said that a lot of the victims are found and their clothes have all been shredded off them, and limbs missing, etc.
1: Yeah, because the power of it.
0: Just the power of it.
1: Yeah, yeah.
0: Dreadful tragedy today. The one thing I was a little bit disappointed. Well, I was disappointed when it first happened. There was quite a lot of what I call negative publicity coming out of the West, anti-China stuff.
1: Yeah.
0: Going, China isn't reporting it properly and da-da-da and all that. Well, communication is very poor. China's never dodged from doing it. And who's supplying a lot of the aid into that area?
1: It's a lot of Chinese.
0: So I thought that was just typical Chinese bashing,
1: Yeah, they got in there fairly quickly.
0: When there was a tragedy going on.
1: And there were areas that they did say that they're so remote, it took them days to get to them.
0: Oh, yeah, and you try and go walk through... the only thing you could probably put into what would be sort of a thing, you try walking across a mud flat in an estuary at low tide.
1: Oh, yeah.
0: You imagine, and you could see the exhaustion on the rescue teams and all that. While that mud is wet, you just sink up to your waist.
1: They tried that as a training mechanism for the Auckland rugby team to.
0: I remember that. Yeah. But it just shows you the exhaustion.
1: Yeah.
0: When you're just doing it as a run or All Black, prima donna stuff.
1: Yeah.
0: They can come out and have a hot shower and look in the mirror. But these guys are doing it trying to rescue people. They'd be exhausted.
1: And you have to also admit this is quite up and down country. It's way up, as I say, and it's way down.
0: Yeah.
1: And communications like roads, bridges and stuff like that have all been wiped out.
0: Well, the first things to go. And everyone, where's the flat, what flatland there is on down by the river.
1: Yeah, and that's it.
0: And of course, everyone got, they don't have a lot of tracks going up the hills,
1: Yeah. So China, I think China and then

0: And I think there's a lot of aid from India.
1: Yeah, those countries in that area. And, yeah. And they said also the other thing is because of the confines of the access and everything else, you can't just get lots of teams in and everything else because there's only basically a metal road that they had to... The Chinese had to rebuild one into Port Geelong, you know, had to reinstitute it to get access in there.
0: So logistical nightmare, to be frank.
1: Yeah.
0: They're talking about the cost is billions, and I suspect that disasters of this type, in particular in areas like this, will become commonplace, and holding your hand out for UN aid is going to be a little bit of a problem because where's all that money going to come from?
1: Well, yeah, and I did see that 90% of Nepal's electricity, and we have the report that I was reading that this morning, comes from hydro water, of this, So, you know, and hence why there's 1,000 hydro workers still missing, you know. So the area was full of tunnels and electricity projects, you know, so, yeah.
0: Yeah, a lot of them have been wrecked, probably beyond recognition. Oh, yeah,
1: just the size of
0: them.
1: Your heart goes out to them, all right.
0: Yeah. One Jake was very distraught. I think he lost a couple of his relations, and he fears going back to the town because there won't be anybody there that he comes from.
1: Well, I say the housing was a lot of it's just devastated or whatever. Very sad. Yeah.
0: Yeah. I don't know how much aid we have provided to the disaster, we would have offered
1: something because New Zealand has reasonably close contacts with Nepal, especially
0: the Hillary thing. And I think one of the spokesperson from there must have been a grandson, Alexander. Alexander Hillary, and he talked about it's quite. A daunting event.
1: Yeah.
0: There was that story from the 1960s about the earthquake, one of the most powerful ones that ever occurred. It was one of them, anyway, in Alaska. You're talking about waves created by something like that. There were massive waves created by I think it was on the coast of Alaska, and where glaciers collapsed into the sea, and that caused big water surges.
1: Oh, yeah. With Nepal and China, that area has had... There's been other tragedies there too with similar types of things of glaciers giving way, etc.
0: Yeah.
1: But this is sort of to date, the mother of
0: all of them.
1: All of them.
0: Yeah.
1: So very tragic. Yeah.
0: I think you expect them to become more and more commonplace.
1: Well, we've got to look at the. You've got frozen soil and rocks and mud, you know, and that, of course, and it's frozen forever. But what happens as it thaws out?
0: Yeah, and then there was a fracture in the granite, I think they said, wasn't it? The whole thing came.
1: And water does force its way, you know.
0: Yeah, it does. That's how you get cracks in rocks.
1: Yeah.
0: Yeah, you look crack in a rock, water gets in it, freezes, and it's a natural process. Yeah.
1: Anyway, that's one.
0: I found an interesting article, and it was to do with an event that happened in 1960.
1: Oh, okay, yeah.
0: Just moving over there. The Sharpeville Massacre.
1: Okay, yep.
0: Yeah, that's when...
1: South Africa,
0: when a peaceful protest was fired upon by armed police. And we're talking about apartheid era South Africa.
1: Yep.
0: And what's happened is, it says here, Sharpeville Massacre victims filed class action lawsuit in South Africa. And I'll just be reading from this verbatim.
1: Yeah.
0: More than six decades after South African apartheid police opened fire on an unarmed crowd protesting pass laws in Sharpeville, a suburb or township south of Johannesburg, survivors and relatives of the victims announced on Thursday local time that they would launch a class action lawsuit against the government.
1: Okay.
0: At a media briefing held in Sharpeville, lawyers said the case seeks compensation and asks for a court to strike down the 1961 Indemnity Act, which they say prevented victims from pursuing claims arising from the massacre and remains in force today. The Indemnity Acts protected the instigators of the massacre.
1: The government, I suppose.
0: Police shot at an unarmed crowd protesting apartheid pass laws on the 21st of March 1960 and drew international

0: condemnation. Apartheid-era police records put the toll as 69 dead and 180 injured, while research cites the plaintiffs says at least 91 people were killed and more than 238 were wounded. The massacre became a defining moment in the struggle against apartheid, with March the 21st now observed in South Africa as Human Rights Day, a public holiday. Okay. Before Thursday's announcement, family members of victims retraced the protesters' route in a silent walk of protest. Abraham Mofokeng, 87, was 20 when he was shot in the foot and back as he fled the gunfire. A bullet remains. He's one of the survivors. Yeah. A bullet remains in his back. It's not possible to forget what happened in 1960, Mofokeng said. I cannot go a day without thinking about how we have been affected. Mofokeng is one of three Sharpeville residents acting as representative plaintiffs for a wider group in the case brought by lawyers for human rights. The others were Pauline, Matt Hine and Ismail Poho, who both lost their fathers in the massacre. And there's a photo here taken from 73 in New Zealand. And it was Mike Treen, whose name always crops up on the left wing stuff. Mike Treen at the Sharpeville Day protest in March 1973, organised by students at Auckland University in the opposition to the planned Springbok tour.
1: Yeah.
0: I think they were supposed to go to South Africa in 73, or they were supposed to come here, one or the other.
1: Yeah.
0: More than 70 survivors and relatives have expressed support for or interest in joining the litigation. The government had not yet responded to queries by the time of publication. Why victims could not sue, and we talked about that, the Indemnity Act protected the instigators, and I think less than 4% of claimants got something out of it, or some form of discrimination.
1: Yeah. No, this is very similar to the indemnity that the IDF get and the Israeli forces against abuses, alleged abuses in jail and in the field of conflict.
0: It says a lot, eh?
1: Yeah, it does.
0: It never. I don't think it ever got raised in the Truth and Reconciliation Commission process. or much of a mention, because only 51 survivors were formally awarded reparations.
1: So I
0: found that interesting, and also why I found it interesting was that we have a current All Black tour to South Africa.
1: Yep, we do.
0: In May 1960, the All Black, and this is 2 months after that, the All Blacks toured the country.
1: Okay, yeah.
0: And there was significant protesting here about, because one of the issues was that the New Zealand Rugby Union had to comply with the South Africans' apartheid-era all-white policy that excluded Maori players from being part of that tour.
1: Yeah.
0: And the protests were saying, no Maori, no tour.
1: Okay.
0: But they went ahead because it was a Labour government at the time, which was quite surprising.
1: Yeah.
0: But I think that particular government, the Nash government, was on the back foot over something else, and they just.
1: And don't forget, 1960s. You're very much into New Zealanders are very much into rugby.
0: Yeah, very much so.
1: The Māori Renaissance and the Māori hadn't was still bubbling away, but it hadn't really got. Got its strength together.
0: So that's why I brought that up because the massacre brought condemnation, and then we followed that up by sending our team there in light of that condemnation.
1: Yeah,
0: it still reminds us of the 1976 tour when it was all go, and there was huge opposition called condemnation of New Zealand, particularly by Black African nations.
1: Yeah,
0: at the time, The other thing was that the Prime Minister of South Africa was a person called Hendrik Verwoerd.
1: Okay.
0: And he was probably one of the more harder drivers of the apartheid stuff.
1: Yeah.
0: Him and his forebearer, his predecessor. And he actually was, there was an attempted assassination on him just after this massacre.
1: Mm.
0: But I don't think it was linked to the massacre.
1: Okay.
0: It was to do with something else, because the

0: The would-be assassin was a white British-born farmer.
1: Yeah.
0: He was eventually assassinated.
1: Okay.
0: In 1966. Yeah.
1: Okay.
0: So I found that one particularly just something that I'd heard about, the Sharpeville massacre. You heard the story about it. But there were other factors in it as well. And good on the survivors for trying to seek some form of reparations after all these years.
1: And you'd mentioned it before about the talks they had about reconciliation and that. And I thought, I still think that was a really good way, and I've heard a good way of trying to bring some resolution and some calmness about it, rather than you're wrong, we're right. They wanted the victims wanted the victimizers to know how they felt and how they were treated.
0: There was also an interesting story, because I looked up Ververt himself, and his widow. And his widow was still alive when Mandela was prime minister or president.
1: Okay.
0: And Mandela actually visited her, because she was well known for her hospitality.
1: Yep.
0: As a type of part of that sort of reconciliation type stuff.
1: Yeah.
0: She was Danish by birth. Yeah. Apparently.
1: And that's when, you know, it's too early. That's the thing is, how do you have it's like the Russia Ukraine thing, the Israeli Palestine thing, is how do you get these people to, how do you end it peacefully and with hope, you know, and you either just shut yourself off. And that's what I, you know, when you put up this game, I thought, I was watching the game and the jets going, the airplanes going past and too low and all that. But in the stands, but there was very mixed. There weren't just all white people sitting in a row, and there weren't just all black people. And there may have been areas like that, but it didn't look like it. There were just people enjoying the game. And you thought, look, South Africa's come a long way. And it'll be lovely, you know. You imagine a bunch of Israelis sitting on intermingled with a bunch of Palestinians watching something. Mm-hmm. It wouldn't happen at this stage in history.
0: It won't happen in that country. It would happen in other places where.
1: So it just shows you it can happen.
0: Mm-hmm.
1: Over how many years? How many?
0: A long time.
1: It takes a long time to break things down and prejudices, etc. And some didn't. Let's face it. There was what do you call it when people leave a country? They migrate. Left the country and they moved to Australia and places New Zealand because they couldn't handle the integration of the indigenous black tribes, etc., around the country.
0: Mm-hmm. Yeah.
1: And hopefully they haven't brought that racism with them.
0: That's what you hope.
1: Yeah.
0: Yeah.
1: And I think, like, coming to, especially to New Zealand, etc., coming here, and I know some, what I call new New Zealanders that are South African origins.
0: Mm-hmm.
1: And they still, you can tell there's still a little bit of prejudice there, but they like New Zealand. And I think that, you know, having a treaty and having equal rights and all that, I think they go, well, it can work, yeah.
0: Yeah. It
1: goes back to inequality. Australia, South Africa's still got massive problems with things, but it stems, okay, racism from the older part of days, but also from inequality.
0: Yeah. There's an equality between tribes in South Africa too.
1: Oh, of course, internally tribes. You know,
0: Yeah.
1: You know, inequality isn't just a white man thing. It can happen all.
0: You get
1: educated and you get opportunities, or you make opportunities. Suddenly you're doing all right. You know, and you're part of your tribe's not. You know, we see that every day.
0: Yeah. Another interesting event was it happened in this country. It was to do with an apology, Fred.
1: Okay.
0: You would have heard the matter around the winter energy payment.
1: Yeah.
0: And I don't know if it impacted on yourself, but I received letters on behalf of clients at work that were.
1: Yeah.
0: And Upson kind of apologised over that whole issue. Not everybody was impacted with their New Zealand, those who are on New Zealand Super weren't getting the winter energy payment, because I think it was linked to a confirming your circumstances, which could potentially affect somebody like Mick. He may have got a letter.

0: Yeah,
1: saying,
0: I think he did. And I didn't get one. Because I got a circumstances one, which I was quite surprised at because I've never had one. And I've been a pensioner for a little while. But and apparently they just did a broad one.

0: follow-up, but also trying to find someone who can champion the idea of the cross-party work.
1: For us, moving forward, we'd like to see a little bit of action. To be honest, if we don't have ME/CFS go over to disability services, then why is long-term conditions not actually funded to the same level to be equitable? It could go under long-term conditions, but the support has to be the same. So there needs to be a bit of equity between the disability support services. So they need to look at the entire support that they're doing and not just say, oh, well, you're not disability and you're not long-term conditions, so sorry about that. Someone needs to take responsibility. I mean, 185,000 people, that's not insignificant. That's a fair portion of our country and our community and our workforces and our schools that are affected. So I'd like to see some actual action. The government recognises the problem that we aren't getting the support, but there's also organisations like CCI Support, like ANZMES, like Long COVID Support Aotearoa, and they're right now, they're supporting the people, they're educating, they're filling the gaps, they're advocating, they're doing all this work. Why are we having to constantly prove our value, and why aren't they adequately funding the service gap that we're filling? So if they don't want to put it under health, why don't they put it under the NGOs who are doing the work and often for much cheaper? And for the likes of ANZMES or Complex Chronic Illness Support, we've been doing it over 4 decades. We've got that longevity. We've already got the mana out there. We're doing the mahi. We've already set ourselves up in that space. What I find concerning is that there's not a single government tender available that we can link into to support the people that we're supporting. And that comes from them not knowing what the need is. So again, it brings back to what Fiona's saying. If they're not reporting on it, if they're not collecting the data, they don't know that there's a gap. So they need to do that. And then from there, they need to actually put the money where their mouth is and say, yes, this is a problem. So fix it. Is it a policy problem, an implementation problem, or is it both? And whose responsibility is that? I would like some government moving forward to make that decision. Someone has to take that responsibility. Who is it that actually is responsible for making sure that these people are cared for in a safe way, in an equitable way?
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3: 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Thank you.
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0: He aha te wā, ko te paupautanga o te rā. 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

0: Greetings and a very big welcome to today's episode of Climate Matters and another of our Front Foot in the Future interview series. I'm Lindsay Wood. I'm the Director of Climate Strategy Company Resilience Limited, and Climate Matters is brought to you by Fresh FM, the top of the South's community access radio station. 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Now, this interview is another transport-focused one with a very different flavour, with Peter Ollerenshaw, the convener of the NELSUS, the Sustainable Transport Strategy Group. But before we get into that, just a little reminder that thanks to the popularity of this series, topping the streaming statistics for 3 months in a row, Fresh FM are now moving it to 5:30 on Wednesday afternoons. That's instead of the Thursday afternoon one. They wanted to broadcast it in drive time, and of course, we're very happy with that. Okay, now to the interview with Peter Ollerenshaw. It's lovely to welcome back to Climate Matters my good friend and colleague, Peter Ollerenshaw. Peter's an architect who's had a career pushing the envelope in low impact and environmentally responsible design. But it's in his role as the longtime convener of Sustainable Transport Strategy Group, NELSUS, that he's joining us today. A warm welcome back, Peter, and thanks so much for joining us.
1: Thanks for having me, Lindsay.
0: I mentioned NELSUS in the intro. Perhaps we could start by asking you to give listeners a snapshot of the organisation, NELSUS.
1: NELSUS has been around for some time. We started in the 2000s, early 2000s, primarily to fight a new urban arterial to go through, as is classic in these situations, through a poor area to get trucks and traffic off a flatter route that went around the coast. We fought that with the Ministry of Education because the route was going to go past a number of schools and early childhood centres, and we won. The conclusion was that the Environment Court was that it was fundamentally the wrong place for a state highway. The matter should have lain there, should have stopped there, but the people who were keen on this, including our MP at the time, kept pushing for it still to go ahead despite this Environment Court ruling. So we had numerous studies throughout the years, the Nelson Arterial Study in 2011, which concluded that the an increase in roading capacity wasn't necessary, and even if it was, this was not the best route. Then the Southern Link investigation 4 years later, but morphed into the Nelson Future Access Study, which ended up concluding pretty much exactly what we'd been pushing for right from the early days, that increasing roading capacity wouldn't solve the congestion issues. And the better option was to make other options than driving